0: it's time for somebody else to take the reins on that. So, yeah, I'm saying it's chapter one of Teas and Weaves, and who knows what chapter two might bring on, but it's exciting.
1: I think for the community, it's going to be a really great thing to continue to be able to get the teas they've become familiar with and to not lose that.
0: Yes.
1: And also, all of the other items in the store, but it makes me wonder, Fritz, you are going to have to stop buying rugs, or is this
2: well,
1: not the case?
2: I'm hoping for the new owner. I don't know what exactly she has planned as far as the rugs. I've told her I would help her out and show her how I go about buying hand-knotted carpets. It's getting a little bit more difficult. Shipping has gone way up, which is always a big cost. You're always buying in American dollars, so that's always the consideration. And I think hand-knotted carpets have really caught on with kind of the bohemian style of decorating. So the prices have gone up. Mm-hmm. And I'm still back 20 years ago, and then I see some prices, and I fall on the floor and go, well, wow, I don't know if we can, you know, afford. But anyway, right now, I'm still looking and buying carpets, so there'll still be carpets and teas and weaves, and we'll see where that goes. I just want to add something, what Claire was saying about selling the store. Her greatest, I know she wanted to go on to something else, but her greatest fear was her customers. She said, I can't close the store. I can't do it. Either I have to go online or I have to do, he said, for the tea customers. Because we'll be somewhere, we'll be walking down Main Street or in the shopping, and she'll go, oh, there's a, oh, I can't remember her name, but there goes Blue Fancy. Oh, there goes, there goes Rooibos. There goes. So there's so many customers that come into the store that are tea drinkers. And there's quite a few of them in this town, and I think it's growing, that come to rely on Teas and Weaves for their quality tea. And Claire didn't want to let them down. So we're so happy that somebody's taking over.
1: Yeah, me too. I know in speaking with you even maybe a month ago, that was something you expressed even then, that you really were hoping that somebody who bought the shop would have the passion to carry on.
0: Exactly. Yeah, I, you know, I like I said to Fritz, I will do tea somehow. In the last few months, you know, people have obviously seen the for sale sign up and going, how can you do that? You know, it's 17 years, you've got us totally hooked, and now you're just going to disappear. And that's when I realized, you know what, I cannot. I'm passionate about the tea. I'm passionate about my store, but more so about tea and how people have come to rely on it. And there's nothing like that in the valley. So
1: no, absolutely not.
0: Yeah.
1: It's unique.
0: So like Fritz said, this has been amazing. I'm now proud to say, don't worry, Teas and Weaves will be here. There's chapter two, and we'll carry on with the tea. And that's really a huge relief for me. And I, like I said, I'm excited about the person that's going to take over. You know, she almost sounds a little bit like me 20 years ago. She's very enthused. She sort of said, oh, you know, I can see me doing this, and I want to do this, and you're going to show me all about the tea. So, yeah, it's like I said, it's going to be an emotional roller coaster for a little bit for the next few months. But and I hope I don't have that seller's regret, is that it? But it's nice to know we're not leaving town, and I know I'll always be welcome there, and hopefully I'll both of us will be, you know, a good stepping stone for the new owner.
1: Whenever you sell something as major as a shop or a home, something that you've made your own and that has part of your character and personality, it's a really big thing to hand those reins off to another person and sort of know that you no longer have a say, and you just have to really, you know, wish them well and support them however you can to make it their own, knowing that it's in good hands.
0: Yeah, exactly. Yeah, and take the step back and see it evolve, hopefully again, you know, and I think I think we already mentioned that. Really nice to know that it's somebody that knows the store, loves the store, you know, feels comfortable in the store. So, and we both really enjoy her. So it means that we'll be only too happy to help the path and yeah, continue tees and weaves.
1: And
0: so
1: it'll be exciting to see how it evolves
0: exactly,
1: over time. And,
0: exactly.
1: And how it becomes, well, actually, it's such a homey store. I think it's because of the rugs and the lights and the tea, and you mm-hmm. walk in and you really do feel like you're walking into your living room.
0: Yeah.
1: And,
0: yeah.
1: You know, sit down and be comfortable and stay a while. And I think that that's just going to be, it's embedded in the shop.
0: Yeah, yeah.
1: How is this going to change your travel?
2: Oh, I don't think it'll change too much. We might not visit as many tea plantations. We've been been spoiled. But we'll always, as a grape grower, when the last grapes go out the driveway, I'm on the computer looking for places to spend a few weeks in the sun.
1: Mm. Yes, exactly, when the gray clouds come
2: yes.
1: over.
2: But well, I'll always be we like to go to off the beaten track places. You know, we've been to some places where Claire has looked at me, and I won't use the language she uses, but basically we're not in Kansas anymore. I mean, we've been to some pretty far-flung places and visited some tribes, but I'm once again, it goes back to my passion is tribal cultures and handicrafts they make. I'm a portrait taker, a photographer, so I think I started my buying habit by buying things from people so I could take their picture. So normally I would, you'd get into a nice jovial barter, and if you purchase something and everyone is happy and laughing, then I can bring my camera out and say, may I take your picture?
0: You've made the connection.
2: And
0: yeah.
2: I've made the connection, and it always works. So our house is kind of jam-packed with stuff, but we've enjoyed it, yeah. And I don't think that will end.
1: But new places on the horizon for you, places you haven't been, or will you be revisiting some of the places that you really liked but weren't necessarily shop stores?
0: Yeah, I think we've been very fortunate in that we've visited the places that related a lot to Tees and Weaves. We keep saying, you know, how many more years do we have those adventure travels? I think we'd like to explore other places too. Maybe I will zip away and get to Turkey one of these months when I'm not at the store. So, although of course Fritz still has the vineyard, but, it would, I mean, there's so many other places in the world to see. Would there be a place that you would say I'd have to go back? You've been to Burma 3 or 4 times.
2: Yeah. So you've been to Southeast Asia quite a bit. Last year we went to Malawi with Claire's suggestion, cause it's very close to Zimbabwe where she grew up. And it was one of the best holidays we've ever had. And they have a very big, one of their main exports is tea in Malawi. But an undiscovered place, and the people were fantastic. And there's got to be so many more places like that. So, yes, it's a big wide world out there. I can't wait.
1: Do you think you'll still have a little bit of a heartstring for exploring new tea places and maybe bringing back some teas to share that you've discovered that are haven't been on the shelf yet?
0: Yeah, I do think so. We kind of made a joke with the new owner again, saying to her, hey, you know, we can be your buyers. set us off on our journey and we'd be only too happy, because that's been an amazing part of the journey, is visiting all these places. So, yeah, no, I would like to explore more. I've never been to Japan. And I would love to do that. And then the also other big region that we've both mentioned is the Silk Road, the whole Pu'er journey. That has a huge, huge amount of history. So if there would be, that would be on my bucket list as far as the tease end of it would go. I would really love to do that. But yeah, Africa always does call me. I mean, Fritz had also mentioned he wanted to go to Ghana and we hadn't been there. So, no, there's a lot of places out there, and we'll encourage the new owner to send us, because we're pretty good on buying trips. We can only hope, but anyway, we'll see where that goes. Yeah.
1: Well, it's a new chapter, and today I'm really thrilled that I get to share this story with you, because as a iconic shop, a shop that's been in the city, has ridden the wave of COVID and the disaster that was for many shop owners, you've really seen your store grow and change, and now change hands.
0: Yeah.
1: And it's a new future for you.
0: Yeah, and yeah, thanks for that, Nora. I appreciate you approaching us. I remember meeting you and you sort of piquing interest with that too. But it's, a new chapter, new journey, and, excited that we have made a mark on the community, I think, and hopefully that will carry on.
1: Oh, definitely. Mm. Now, I mentioned at the... before we came online here, that you're both newcomers, as I am, to this city. And but for you, it's been decades of living here. So one of the things that struck me when I first landed here was just in the incredible awe, the beauty of the lakes and the mountains. What was it that struck you that sort of made this the place where you said, I'm going to put down some roots here?
0: Well, I must admit, mine was related to family. I've got four older sisters, and my one sister sponsored my mom, and that journey came from that path. So I think there was the family connection. But like you say, once you land here, you go, wow, you know. And yes, it's far, far away from Africa, but there was a lot of connections with the mountains and the lakes. Zimbabwe is landlocked, but there were lakes, Lake Malawi. The sheer beauty. And, you know, having left Africa, it's Canada's been incredibly good to me. And you realize how many different cultures there are, and it seemed to be very embracing. And I just found that, a big part of it, and a welcoming place. I don't know if that's everywhere in Canada, but I was only a couple of weeks in Vancouver then, and then came straight to the Okanagan. So I was a while in Oliver, and then Penticton's been my home for 20 odd years. So very, very fortunate. So I just feel more of a embracing blessing that's come for me.
2: Right, I'm also an immigrant. I've came to Penticton in the early 70s. Not doing the math on that, I guess. Closing down on 50 years, maybe. But, I echo Claire. It was kind of a smaller town then, the small town atmosphere. I came from the San Francisco Bay Area, so I was trying to get out of that environment. And, I started working... In vineyards in the early 80s, we were lucky enough to purchase our own place. So it's, the valley's been home for me, and, we've got lots of great friends and family here, this is home.
1: Yeah, it's home for me too, and I think that even 30 years after you arrived, I was awestruck by the welcoming nature mm-hmm. of this community, and the fact that it is a sense of community that has been built around all of the stores, all the shops, mm-hmm. all of the activities that we can do here. Is there anything else that you had wanted to share with our listeners?
2: I want to tip my hat to basically all of the small retailers who have the courage, like Claire did, to basically it's a gamble, and it's not easy. I mean, somebody will have a great idea and they'll put their money and energy into it, and hopefully they're successful. But it takes a huge amount of courage, and I think it's what makes any town, especially Penticton, special. I mean, I encourage anybody who's listening to this to definitely shop local, That's very, very important to the well-being of our downtown. I think downtown, you know, is a special place. I don't know. Maybe I shouldn't say this. You might cut this out. It was kind of very sad. I've been very outspoken about pay for parking downtown, but I thought that was not a very good move. And hopefully they can reconsider that because the downtown merchants certainly need people to feel at home and welcome on Main Street. So my hat's off to all those courageous people who start a small retail business in this town, because with Amazon and the big box stores, it's not easy.
1: Mm-hmm. Well, thank you. I'm going to say I was very pleased when they took the pay parking away over the winter months.
0: Mm-hmm.
1: Whatever the strategy behind that was, it was certainly not necessary during the non-tourist time, and I think it did create a welcoming back to that part of the city for people who were coming from. I mean, I can walk to your shop, but not everybody has the luxury mm-hmm. of being able to walk everywhere. So I'm there, right there with you, Fritz.
3: All right. With the last few minutes of the show, I, Danielle Savage, am going to share with you some of the events happening in and around town this week of October 24th. So tonight, Tuesday, October 24th, is the Good Lovely playing a show at the Dream Cafe. It is sold out at the moment, but you never know. You can always call down there, try your luck. You never know. Tomorrow night, Wednesday, October 25th, not at the nighttime, actually, at 1 p.m. in the Penticton Art Gallery Tea Room, there is poetry with Kane Critchlow. That's a topics and tea event. And Kane's great and also runs the Cat's Paw Theater Company. They're super interesting person, so I'm sure it'll be a great event. Also on Wednesday, we have the beginning night, which is just the open dress rehearsal of Malleus Maleficarum, The Hammer of Witches. So this is a theater piece that runs by from October 25th, open dress rehearsal, and then the full shows run October 26th to 29th. Doors are at 7 p.m. I think the show starts at 7:30 sharp. It's a new play written by Kate Twoy, and the description reads, Joan of Arc, the weird sisters from Macbeth, Abigail Williams from The Crucible, and an outspoken 15th century housewife face off against persecution in this deadly time of othering. A charismatic witch hunter defends the Malleus Maleficarum, a violent and sadistic instruction manual describing how to detect, prosecute, torture, and often execute people accused of witchcraft. Based on historical fact, the play Malleus Maleficarum, Hammer of Witches, will look at how the stories we tell can often perpetuate the historical and ongoing persecution of people who are simply different. So you may have heard a little bit about this on Saturday's Local Matters show, where we interviewed Jennifer Vincent and Vanessa Yaremchuk and Kyler Salmark about this. But if you missed it, you can go back and listen on the website. It's going to be an amazing show. Check it out. Also on Wednesday, October 25th, is Shalisa playing at the Hub on Martin. Sounds like a solo singer act. And then we have on Friday, October 27th, Blackberry Wood is back in town. They're actually playing a few shows this kind of Halloween weekend. So the first is at the Elks Lodge on Friday, October 27th. You can get those tickets in person at the Elks Lodge. I think that's the only way to get the tickets, so please pre-buy them. It helps the band out. It helps the Elks Lodge know how many people are coming. Yeah, I think that starts at 8 p.m., and we're going to get into where else they're playing in just a minute. Friday, October 27th, going into October 28th, it's a two-day festival called the Underground Wasteland at Clancy's Pub, and it is stacked. There's so many bands playing, so in no particular order, on Friday the 27th, we have Dead Rights, The Flannel Contract, Revanchist, Death Preacher, Divine Destruction, Lucid Karma, Dying Breed. Those are all bands that are playing on Friday the 27th at Clancy's Pub. Saturday the 28th, again in no particular order, not the order that they're actually playing, so you can check with Clancy's for the actual order, is Storm the Empire, Planet Killer, Hyperia, Sionis, Blood of the Phoenix, The Fixer, Dirty Audio Machine, Hardball, Prospect, Old Guard, Nameless King, and Floodgate. So a whole bunch of bands. It's going to be raucous. It's going to be great. If you're into that sort of thing, you should definitely go check it out. October 28th, that's the Saturday, there's Will at the Dream Cafe. The description reads, "What happens when you combine a fiery frontman with a mad acoustic guitar skills and a cool-as-a-cucumber super drummer? You get the indie folk rock duo known simply as Will. Show starts at 8 p.m. sharp." I'm going to go a little bit out of town here just because there's some cool stuff going on. There's Halloween stuff going on at the Soyuz Gyro Park during the daytime on October 28th and 29th. So there's a bunch of stuff. I'm just going to read it to you. "This year, we will be celebrating the Season of the Witch for 2 days at Gyro Park in Soyuz. The AHF will run from Saturday, October 28th from 4 p.m. to 8 p.m. and Sunday, October 29th from 11 to 6, with events for all ages and interests, including dance performances and workshops, live music, including performances by Blackberry Wood and Ghostly Hounds," which if you haven't seen Ghostly Hounds, they're also great. "Fire performances by Ignisia Circus, aerial acrobatic shows by Jen Brewer, Anna Yanushkevich, Gianna Peralta, and more. Then there's stilt walking, character work, sword dancing by Leslie Rosin, and a vendor market on Sunday." So sounds like there's a lot going on down there, fun for all ages. So if you feel like driving 40 minutes, or if you already live there, you're in luck. Also on Saturday, October 28th, maybe you can catch this on the way out to the Soyuz event, just a suggestion. 1 p.m., Brand Sanders is playing at Covert Farm, so that's just south of Oliver. Brand Sanders is a folk singer and songwriter in the traditional sense, spending the last decade moving from place to place and singing songs along the way for whoever would listen, possessing a distinct and soulful voice. So that's live at Covert Farms. Also on Saturday the 28th, this is going way out of town, but I think it's worth mentioning Caravan Farm Theater, because they do these outdoor theater productions in Armstrong that are kind of epic. So if you haven't gone to check out one of those, you might want to consider it at some point. They are going ahead and claiming to be the Okanagan's best Halloween celebration. It's a bold claim, but they might be right. I don't know. Their property spans 50 acres, and it concludes in the Great Timber Barn. This year's WOT is what they're calling this event. Features multitudes of community performers, fire spinning, stilt walking wizardry of Kanishra, Kelowna Circus Ensemble, Freak Motif, which is a Calgary-based nine-piece funk band, and Blackberry Wood. So this is the third time Blackberry Wood is playing in the Okanagan. And Blackberry Wood's out of Vancouver. They're a high-powered acoustic dance beast. They have brass. It's very circusy. It's very fun, so... it says, "Come in costume, don't just spectate, participate. Awe and amaze your celebrity costume judges for first, second, and third prizes." There's a bunch of stuff going on. There's only 1,000 tickets available, so you can look up Caravan Farm Theater and see how to get tickets. Then there's an Argentinian duo, Amaranto, playing on Sunday, October 29th. They do fiery beats of Brazilian samba and an enchanting blend of Latin American harmonies. David Snyder is playing Hallow's Eve. No, not playing, sorry. Giving the history of the cadets in Penticton at the Brown Bag Lunch Series Talk at noon at the Penticton Library Auditorium. Thanks so much for listening. That's it for this week. Take care.
1: Well, it looks like we are at the end of our show. And so I want to thank Fritz and Claire for joining me today and sharing their story and highlighting one of the iconic retail outlets that we get to enjoy as Penticktonites. I'm your host, Nora McLeod Glover, and you've been listening to Local Matters on Peach City Radio at 92.9 FM. That's CFUZ here in Penticton, British Columbia. 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

0: 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I'm your host, Ian, and Sound Explorer is a show where I take the listener through an exploration of my record collection. Sometimes new purchases, other times old gems are a theme. And today's show is similar to last week in that I have Keith here with me. And we are doing something that Keith suggested we do, slow music.
1: Yes, it's Slow Sunday.
0: Slow Sunday.
1: Just one of those Sundays that you just want to relax, do nothing, maybe have a glass of wine, listen to some great tracks from Ian. Yeah, we like a slow Sunday vibe.
0: Yeah, so we thought we would, it's kind of a mix, because I think my version of Slow Monday is Sunday. Actually, we're both retired, and I think realistically, pretty much every day is a Sunday for us, or a Saturday or a Friday. It doesn't really matter.
1: Well, I'm still like, I don't know how I had time to do anything when I worked, but yeah. One of the things, of course, that I think most of the people who listen to us now know that we both DJ at Soe Cafe. And just this morning, Ian's done a three-hour set of slow Sunday music. So his brain might be a bit fried.
0: This is true. It is actually a long time to be spinning vinyl. It is fun, but it is, you know, like you're kind of...
1: Oh, the other week I did 4.5 hours. It nearly killed me. And but I do think all five people really enjoyed it.
0: Saying that, though, we did a Sunday a few weeks ago where there was standing room only in the place. It was packed.
1: Oh yeah, that was long weekend, but that was the best response I've ever had in certainly sort of the Okanagan to what we were playing, and it was just fairly chilled, relaxed jazz, but it got a really good response. I think it was because people were queuing for coffee and there was no escape.
0: Well, yeah, and there was so little room in there that they were actually standing right next to the DJ booth, and you know, we're just chatting them up, and they were like, "What are you playing? Why do you do this often?" You know,
1: Do you come here often? That kind of thing.
0: And there was a lot of tourists, which was fantastic. So good, very good for Ryan and the staff. They worked their butt off, but it was a great vibe, and I hope they continue that sort of Sundays, because it was fun to DJ.
1: Yeah, it's always. It's hard work when you've only got a few people in and you're just trying to keep them interested. But when you've got like, I mean, at times there must have been like 50 people in by with the queues and everything.
0: Absolutely, yeah.
1: And just getting a bit of a response just makes it so much easier for us. So,
0: well, and that brings me to something here. As a, doing this on the radio, you have no idea who's listening. So if you are listening, I have a Facebook page, and if you are a Facebook user, go and look for Sound Explorer Facebook page and leave us a comment. Be nice to have some feedback.
1: Good or bad?
0: Good or bad. Exactly. I prefer good. But anyways, we're going to play first track tonight is something that Keith brought, The Diamonds. So reggae, an album I've never seen before. It's called Planet Earth.
1: Oh, I've had this album. I bought this album when it was new, maybe 1978.
0: And you were about 12 at the time?
1: I was about, yeah, I was just going out of shorts. And, no, it was. I was very involved in the punk new wave thing, DJed all the way through it. But at the time, I think because it was a kind of rebel music, reggae was really big. And you couldn't fill a set, you couldn't play for 3 hours punk music, because there was only probably about 15 singles in May 1977 that had been released. So you looked for things that were different that people would appreciate, and reggae obviously was one of those things. And then Bob Marley got shot and he came and lived in London and hung out with The Clash and all that stuff, and you got punky reggae party and everything. But like the early days of punk were highly influenced by like reggae sound systems and such that used to do sort of like private illegal parties, which I went to a few in Leeds, were great. But anyway, so The Diamonds, great track, great album.
0: So there's a track called Sweet Lady.

0: Wow. Okay. That was Angie Stone with a song called Wish I Don't Miss You, which is fantastic.
1: Yeah, no, I picked that up in Bellingham about 3 or 4 years ago. Two 12-inch Angie Stone singles for a dollar. And I didn't know either of the tracks, but I thought for a dollar it's worth a risk. And that one track that Ian's just played, I use that regularly to open sets. It's got a lovely groove to it. Of course, sample of the OJ's Backstabbers, which is a great sample.
0: Yeah. Keith and I were just talking about how much we enjoy the album Backstabbers by the OJ's, which is a brilliant record. So, yeah, I think that's really fantastic. I don't really remember her being very successful over here in Canada, but I definitely going to keep my eye open for her because great voice.
1: Yeah, no, great voice. I think I had a first or second album in the early noughties. So I knew of Angie Stone, and I always liked her voice, and I always liked her stuff. Unfortunately, she died last year, I think probably in August last year. She was driving home from a gig. She was still gigging and working at age just 65, so just coming into a prime.
0: Yeah.
1: And, unfortunately, car crash on her way home from a gig. But
0: we should mention the track we played before that was Sexual Healing, the Marvin Gaye song, but it was Jimmy Riley, and it comes off a Crucial Reggae Sly and Robbie. So
1: yeah.
0: Sly Dunbar, Robbie Shakespeare.
1: Yeah, they had Taxi Records in Kingstown, Jamaica, and put out a whole host of singles. I've got two albums which are just a collection of Taxi Records singles, and that one I bought in 1982 when it was released, because there's tons and tons of really good tracks on it.
0: And then we started that set with the Diamonds with a song called Sweet Lady. And now I'm going to, Keith is going to talk about some things that are quite passionate.
1: Yeah, yeah, that we feel strongly about. First of all, I want to dedicate this to two of my great Irish friends who live in Whistler at the moment and are about to travel home to get married.
0: Oh.
1: Ian and Amy. And I say this because Ian is one of your regular listeners, and he's been introduced to the show through knowing me as a DJ and a rugby coach back in Squamish when we lived over there a couple of years ago. But Ian's got great taste in music. It's a shame he lives so far away, because we could get him in here. He's always sending stuff over to me, and I'm sending stuff back to him. And I know for sure he'll listen to this. I've got to say, Ian and Amy, it's probably the one wedding that I would have really loved to have DJed at. Generally, weddings are not good for DJs. You know, there's too much crap you've got to play. But for your wedding, I know it would have been absolutely quality all the way. And, wish you all the best. But this is Lisa O'Neill. And it's an EP that came out just a few weeks ago, probably March this year. Took some tracking down. I had to get Rough Trade in New York to send it to me. And this particular track is called Homeless in Their Thousands. Now, I have played Lisa O'Neill before on this show, and I do think she is one of our greatest living lyricists. I think she's got the poetry of Seamus Heaney at times, and certainly goes away from like, she's not just a folk singer, is what I'm trying to say badly. But also this track, Homeless in the Thousands, listen to the words, because it's about, she grew up in Dublin and she saw that in the early days in Dublin there were a few homeless people around. You could see that, and now there are thousands and thousands, just like there are in probably every major city in the Western world, unfortunately. And it's time that it stopped, really, I think.
0: Oh, absolutely. And not just every major city, small towns with homeless people where they just, it wasn't a thing before.
1: No. Well, I mean, like growing up in England, you saw the occasion, what we would call, and I don't mean to cause any offence here, but they were called tramps, and they were generally, I guess we would say they were probably veterans of the war with COPD who chose to live outside. Now, it's people who just can't, you know, you see people in downtown Vancouver, that is not just the homeless problem. The homeless problem is people who live in cars, people who live in campers, people who live on boats. You see the camper vans parked up in by H2O at Kelowna. They go, get out of the car, get out of the camper van, get a shower at H2O, go to work, earn a good wage, but the good wage is still not enough to afford rent or for them ever to save up for a mortgage. And it's something we've allowed to happen. It's not something that I don't think it's been deliberately made to happen. I think it's been allowed to happen as property prices have risen and wages have not kept step.
0: Well, and also I think things like in the past, cooperative housing and other social housing, they were cut back or completely eliminated those different things. And I used to live in a cooperative housing, and it was affordable for me as a guy with a young family. We could actually live in a proper place in Vancouver before we moved here.
1: Yeah, no, I know. And without getting too political, the fact that they closed all the mental hospitals, that's just, you know, and you do see cases on the streets in Kelowna and here in Penticton of people who, you know, without being a doctor yourself, should probably be in a hospital somewhere.
0: Yeah, the people who need care and they're just not getting it.
1: That's right. Anyway, so listen to Lisa O'Neill. I can guarantee it won't cheer you up, but she is fantastic. And again, I highly recommend any of her stuff.
0: Okay, here we go.

now. It's just like, I called it God's apples or God's fish time, because those times, you know, it was a smaller type of population. You could go and get your own fish and apples, not like the money and ideas and that. I was laughing about it with my sister, man. Well, she's not my sister because she's Asian. Well, I know you can have an Asian sister, but it's because we was both put in the same care. Came foster family, who's saying that? Even though like we've been in care, we both got kids who's in care, no one really cared. Like that bloke from the BBC, you saying that you trust him. I said, I don't need to trust you to talk to you about being homeless, because, you know, no one trusted me. I never really trusted anyone, you know. But I was laughing about it with my sister. He's not really my sister.

0: been 16 years sleeping on these streets.
1: We have Keith is scrambling for his headphones here.
2: Yeah, we were too busy talking and enjoying ourselves in between. But that is a great track and the lyrics are fantastic and very, very pertinent, unfortunately.
1: Yeah. So I should say that you've been listening to Sound Explorer on CFUZ 92.9 FM. As I said, I think I said previously, you know, if you have any comments, Facebook page, leave a comment. I'd love to, you know, reach out to me. I'd love to get some feedback from our listeners. Next up, I brought a couple of, I'm going to play one track and then follow it with a couple of other ones. The first thing I'm going to play is Mark Hollis, who was the leader of Talk Talk. And he recorded one album in 1998, a solo record before he passed away. And All Music Guide calls it quite possibly the most quiet and intimate record ever made.
2: Wow. I don't know the album. I do love Mark Hollis. I do love Talk Talk. But I don't know this album. And, you know, it would definitely be near the top of my want list.
1: Apparently, just as a vinyl lover, the original pressing of this on vinyl, never released in North America, and apparently it's very not a good quality vinyl pressing. So right. There's been a reissue of it on vinyl, which apparently sounds fine. But if you're looking for it, it's expensive and it sounds a bit crap.
2: Oh, no, I'm not. I mean, obviously, I do collect records, but I don't collect records because they're superbly valuable or anything. I don't go to auctions and bid the house, but
1: no. I have this on CD and it's something that my wife bought me, and it's just like, for me, I love a quiet Sunday, as you said. I love putting on some music that's very chill. Things like Tangerine Dream, a lot of that is very relaxed, and Talk Talk,
2: yep,
1: especially the last two albums, mm-hmm, last two or three albums by Talk Talk are amazing. They were sort of the albums that precursors of post-rock and things to come like that. And this just takes the final Talk Talk records to another sort of extreme.
2: Well, I've got to tell you this. Guy Garvey, the lead singer of Elbow, has a radio show on Six Music every Sunday. And I think Slow Sunday came from him originally. But I've just realized there is a link between Mark Hollis and Lisa O'Neill, because I was around in the 80s, didn't really appreciate Talk Talk, knew them, thought they were okay, but I didn't have any of their albums. Guy Garvey plays Talk Talk quite a bit, and he also introduced me to Lisa O'Neill. So there's the direct link for me. So I still, on a Sunday, I like to listen to the radio, and Six Music from the BBC in the UK is highly recommended. It's where I get a lot of my new stuff, new ideas from.
1: Well, and Elbow.
2: We love Elbow.
1: Okay, this is a song called The Watershed. This is Mark Hollis.

0: All right, that was Mark Hollis from the one solo album he did, that song called The Watershed. And pretty chill.
1: Yeah, no, any more chilled and, you know, I think there would be silence. But, no, I do love Mark Hollis. And, I really don't know that much. I mean, I've only just recently come to Talk, probably over the last 5-6 years, but... I love, it's one of the things I love about record collecting is I find a Talk album that I haven't got. It's great.
0: Well, that's the thing is, like with record collecting, you don't have to be on the pulse of everything all the time. It doesn't matter. If you come across something and you enjoy it, you know, 20 years after it's released, does it matter?
1: No.
0: It doesn't. You just, like, I think some people, they feel like, I got to be right on knowing everything that's cool. But, you know, like for me, especially, I think the 90s, the mid 90s, I was having kids, you know, I had little kids at home, I had no money. I missed the 90s. There's tons of stuff where I'm discovering things that were released in the 90s going, oh man, this is fantastic. Who knew?
1: I know. I can remember there was a few weeks ago at Soy Cafe on a Thursday night and there was quite a few people in and I was playing mainly house music from the 90s and you didn't know any of it. It was like because of exactly that. And I was a bit the same with like Smashing Pumpkins and, you know, that kind of sort of late American punk, new wavy stuff. I kind of missed out on that for the same reasons as you. But yeah, you can play catch up.
0: Yeah. And that's the wonderful thing about record collecting. And quite often, the beautiful thing about buying stuff afterwards is sometimes it's not very expensive, especially if you're buying CDs or you come across things and you're like, oh, well, I'll take a chance for a dollar on that.
1: Yes, because sometimes it's also not very good.
0: Well, this is true. This is true. There is some, I've bought some pretty terrible records over the years and pass them on to the thrift store.
1: Yeah.
0: Next up is something that is, you will have never have heard this before. Alder and Ash, Palms for the Sunder. And Alder and Ash is a guy named Adrian Copeland, and he is a cellist from Montreal. And he played in Penticton. And how he plays, he's got a cello, he's got a looping pedal and a couple of effects.
1: Yep.
0: And he will play something, create a loop, and then play along with it.
1: Mm-hmm.
0: But I love cello music. And it's just some beautiful cello stuff he does and some very dark things. And just it was a beautiful concert, and his CDs are fantastic. So I grabbed a track from that album. I'm going to play a song called A Prelude to the Decline.
1: Sounds ominous.
0: Well, you check this out. You'll like this.

0: Okay. That was a piece of music called Petite Matine, and it is by Flori Laurentian from album Volume 3, based in Montreal, according to his website, rooted in Quebec landscapes inspired by the vastness of the St. Lawrence River.
1: There you go. It was very good, though. And I like the previous track as well by Elder and Ash, Psalms for the Sunder. Yeah, very good. Enjoyed those two, Ian.
0: All right. So we're going to keep things as we had said, pretty chill. Abigail LaPelle has brand new music out. And Abigail LaPelle, I saw her, I don't know, a few years back at the Dream Cafe. Really, really good. And she's, I think since then she's put out two or three albums. And this latest one has a bunch of different people joining her on tracks. And this particular track, she's joined by Dana Sipos, who's from Vancouver Island, who is excellent. This is a song called Mockingbird, and then I'll play a track by The Weather Station after that.

0: All right, that is definitely an appropriate track for a slow Sunday. That was The Weather Station with a song called To Talk About. And that comes off an album of very similar music, How Is It That I Should Look at the Stars. It's a beautiful record if you don't own it.
1: I don't own it, but I have got something by The Weather Station. Again, I refer to this because I know almost every LP that I've got, and I've probably got 1,000 CDs, but they've been in storage that long. Now, I just basically need to find somewhere to get a music library.

0: going and things. But yeah, I do like the weather station. And I think it has been a pretty chilled mix, really, for a slow Sunday. I love slow Sundays. We could do this show for about 3 or 4 hours. Do you know that?
1: Yeah.
0: Maybe have a little nap in the middle, but...
1: Absolutely. Before we end, and this will be the last song, I should say that you've been listening to Sound Explorer on CFUZ 92.9 FM. As I mentioned earlier, I have a Facebook page. Maybe leave a comment. And an album I picked up while I was in the Netherlands, Gail Costa, India. I'm going to play a track called Volta. And thanks, Keith, for joining me. It's been a lot of fun.
0: Thanks for the invite.
1: All right. Here we go.

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Good evening, all you beautiful, beautiful listeners out there, and welcome to another episode of Day In, Day Out here on Peach City Community Radio 92.9 FM. My name is Dave, and for the next hour, we're getting back to basics here, back to the core. Some hard driving music of the post-punk flavor. We're going to go all over the world. We're going to march through time, although not too far away. We're going to stay right here. We're going to keep it close. I'm going to remind you that some of the music you hear during this program tonight may contain language not suitable for all listeners, so we're going to advise you to use your listening discretion. That's up to you. We're also going to let you know that we live, work, and play on the ancestral and unceded territory of the Okanagan Nation and Silk Peoples. Thanks for joining us tonight. As I mentioned last week, we're going to go back to, you know, the core. Last week we did a little bit of an electronic show. Tonight, we're going to get back to what makes us super happy at our core. And it starts right here with a band called Facs, F-A-C-S. They're from Chicago, one of the purest post-punk bands that I've heard recently. Let's give this track a listen off their 2023 release, Still Life in Decay. This is called Slogan.

I don't know about you, but to me that sounded like a horse to be reckoned with, and that coincidentally was the name of that track by Toronto band Luge off their 2018 release Tall Is Just a Feeling. We heard Facts before that with a track called Slogan. This is Dave and you're listening to Day In, Day Out. Here on Peach City Community Radio. We're here every Sunday night between 9 p.m. and 10 p.m. live. Although tonight we're not live, but we've pre-recorded this episode so that we don't have any more gaps in our time together here on a weekly basis. If you missed the Sunday night episode, you can tune in again Thursday nights at 10 p.m. to hear the repeat. And that's a good time if you're a early Monday morning riser, because you got to get at them at work. You can't stay up late on Sunday, then maybe Thursday night is the night you stay up late to listen to the show. And, if late night radio just doesn't work for you, then you're always welcome to tune in to cfez.ca, our website, where you can check in the program area and the directory, look for Day In, Day Out, and all of the episodes are there. This is number 41. Next week will be 42. Last week was number 40. It's incremental, just like counting. Things you learn when you are just a small baby, I hope. So last week I had a little bit of a rant and it caused me to play a whole electronic show because I missed out on getting the coveted Angine de Poitrine tickets for the Commodore Ballroom. Sad, I was sad, but I'm over it. I can't quit you, Angine de Poitrine, and hopefully my listeners, you're not getting sick of this band, because I'm going to play them and play them and play them until they've been played out. Well, probably not, but that's what I'm thinking right now. Here is another track off their album Volume 2, which I believe in a scant 2 weeks will be released on vinyl. And I'm rubbing my hands together in anticipation of being able to play this in my home. Endlessly. That's how much I love it. This track is called Utzp. U-T-Z-P is how you pronounce that. I hope I'm doing the spelling justice. Here's some more. Angine.

Disheveled, as opposed to the Disheveled. That was Disheveled from Edmonton, Alberta. One More Ride off their album, All You Never Wanted. And we heard an interesting track from Angine de Poitine earlier off their Volume 2 record. It was called Utsp. And I'm going to get a little scared at the middle of it. I thought it was just going to end, but it didn't. So that's great. We got to hear the whole thing. And the love that I have for that band knows no bounds. It's a fad. It'll fade. I know. It's fine. You collect the record. You put it on the shelf. You listen to it a bunch of times. And then, you know what? The neat thing about having a big record collection or a big music collection in general, even if it's digital, you put these you treat them as new and shiny, and you listen to them and you love them, and then it fades and you put them away for a bit, and then you stumble upon them again later. And I think that's the brilliance of having a music collection. That's the story I'm sticking to anyway. 25 minutes after the hour here on broadcasting live from 92.9 FM in Penticton, British Columbia. Glad you're with us tonight as we get back into a groove. If you're a new listener, welcome. You probably gathered that this is not your mom's favorite radio show, but it could be. I don't know. I don't know your mom. If it is, great. What a great opportunity to have nice family listening time together. Yeah, that's the story I'm sticking with too. I stumbled across this band last week, Conscious Pilot. I think I have an album from the past from them, but I was very intrigued by this. They're from Glasgow, Scotland. Human Poultry is the name of this new album, Ode to Ronnie. Let's hear what we have to say for Ronnie.

That's our second Chicago-based band of the evening. That's Freako off their album Someone Something Worth Waiting For Still Around. That's some brand new stuff, as well as the brand new stuff from Conscious Pilot. Before that, the track we played was called Ode to Ronnie. I really enjoyed the timbre of that lead man's voice on Conscious Pilot. I just can't get enough of it. It's good. It's good. We play good music here on Day In, Day Out. It's the kind of music that I like to listen to, and I hope it's the kind of music that you like to listen to as well. We're 34 minutes past the hour here on this program, and you're still with us, so that's great. If you'd like to leave us a comment, drop us a line via email, dayindayout@cfuz.ca. I don't think I've received any email yet, so I know there's listeners out there. I know you're out there. I'll reply to your email, and it'll be a thing. We'll make a connection, and then this time we share together on a Sunday night, it'll be a little more personal. But it's up to you. I will continue doing this program. Day in, day out. Well, week in, week out, maybe. Barring unforeseen circumstances, of course. I can't make 100% guarantees, but that's life, right? It's life. It's in life in the grind. There was a band that I loved from Montreal. They were called Ought. And, you know, with a name like Ought, you ought to love them. Ha ha ha. Dad joke. But the band split up and members went and formed another band, and it's called Cola. Cola had an album a few years ago. It was excellent. It was in the same vein, very distinctive frontman lead vocal. And they brought that same energy to Cola, and I'm very excited to say that this past week, got a new album from Cola. It's called Cost of Living Adjustment, which in some senses, that's what Cola stands for. It's an acronym for that in some ways. It's brand new, and here's a track off that album. It's called Third Double. We're going to stick around in Montreal and hear from Dylan after that. Another new album. Well, is it a new? No, it's not a new album from Dylan, but Dylan, a similar Montreal-based artist. Let's go with Cola first. Third Double here on Day

Oh, trusty sidekick Ian telling me that the show is winding down. It's about 15 minutes to the top of the hour. And I'll just tell you that was Dylan from Montreal off the album Bug Eye, released back in 2022. That track was called Celebrity Flesh Produce. Before that, we heard Cola, some brand new stuff off the new album Cost of Living Adjustment. That was Third Double. This is Dave. You're listening to... We've got a few minutes left together. I'm going to try and squeeze as many songs as I can into that time. So here is something by Dutch band Iguana Death Cult. They've got Guns Out. That's the name of the album. Here's a track called Low.

just about to the top of the hour. I've got one more to play for you. But first, that was the Dish Rags with Past is Past. And we before that, we heard Bluffing with a track called Fragile. Oh, sorry. My bad. I'm reading this wrong. That was Bluffing, Fragile Ego. Marion before that, Play Louder, Hit Harder is the album. Late Bloomer was the track we played. And we started that set off with Iguana Death Cult. And the track was Low. One more for you. It is the Dish Rags. It is a track called Past is Past. And I'm just going to cue it up here because there we go. And we'll catch you next week, folks. Same time, same place right here on...

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1: 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Let's step out our front door and see what we've got. Well, looky here. Here's some techno, drum and bass. Ooh, we've got some acid house, dubstep. Oh, and UK Garage. If you're in the market for electronic music right here in Penticton, have I got a deal for you. 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

0: We're doing it. What is it? It's this.
1: Auto flow.
0: Yeah, we're doing the auto flow thing again. Turn these knobs. Gotta get a different mixer. Maybe one day.

0: Okay, we'll do that. Breathe. Got to remember to breathe. Please note the music played in this evening's show may contain colorful language, including profanities. Talking to the microphone, you can hear everything works. You got it. Which some people may find offensive, the profanities, so a listener discretion is advised. Thursday, just after 9 p.m., welcome to Auto Flow. I got a button.
1: Auto Flow.
0: That's me. Welcome to Auto Flow here on 92.9 FM, CFUZ in Penticton, British Columbia. We're going to rip through the tracks that we played last week, then we're going to get on some other things, then we're going to get onto some other things, like the important things, like the music, you know, the other things. But last week we played... It was a pretty decent show, but I wasn't focusing. And this show, I'm absolutely focusing on because race car. Because, anyways, Child by Whipped Cream is what we started with. Lessons Learned by Polaris. Excuse me. Early Light, the Pacific VIP mix, originally by Psydream, S-I-P-S-I. You get the idea. Good Lordy by Katami, Phonic Ops, and Manatish. Manthish? It's fine. I think, yeah. I just saw an ad for Katami and Phonic Ops doing a show somewhere. I should have taken note of that. I could have shared that information. Hazy by Pacific. All I Need by Polaris. I got a bunch of Pacific and Polaris stuff in here from last week. Maduke and Vila with Ghost Assassin, the VIP mix. A Brief Encounter by High Contrast. Which I think we have some of tonight. Yes, we do. Oh, yeah. You'll see. We'll get to it in a minute. Profit by Mutt. The Stranger Mix of Colors, originally by Marka, M-A-R-K-K-A. Tell Me by Tetracase. Second last track was Home by Caribou. And then the track I didn't get to play last week, although I played like 30 seconds of it, whatever, is what you're listening to right now. Is December 25, 1999 by CFCF. That did not come out in 1999. Or maybe it did. I don't know. Released in 2018. So, yeah, we are in... onto the other stuff. The more... We are in the countdown, eh? So, this will be episode 241. And 241 Thursdays all in a row. I haven't missed one. And my plan was to do 5 years, which would be 260 episodes. So, I got... After tonight, there's 18 more episodes... Yeah, you heard it. Autoflow is a finite resource. And, saying that, I really want to make it through all the tracks lined up this evening because the last one is... I'm excited to play. I'm excited to play all the music, but the last one, you got to stick around. If you're listening online right now, cfuz.ca, maybe you're listening to 92.9 FM. Who knows? Maybe you're listening to the archives. But you'll be patient. You'll make it through to the end, right? Anyways, on to the last, not to the last, to the next, to the fun start. What did I call it? Oh, even more important things. That's the music. I'm ready. Notes are done. Phone's put down with my notes on it. Let's do this. You ready? It's this show. Let's go.
1: Auto. Auto.

0: Yo, we're doing the midpoint of the show. We're doing it. Oh, hey, thanks for tuning in. You're listening to this. It's the this.
1: Auto flow.
0: Yeah, you got it. This is Auto Flow here on 92.9 FM. See if he's dead, dropping croissants from the Canada Trade Center here in beautiful Penticton, British Columbia. Auto Flow. I got two buttons, three actually.
1: Auto, that guy and his friend.
0: Yeah, Auto Flow is a weekly electronic show here in Penticton. I'm your host Nils, and I'm your freestyle dance instructor. No, that's not right. I put my right leg in. No. I like to move it from 9 till 10 p.m. every Thursday for at least a few more. If you like what you hear and you want to hear some more, all of the archives for all of the shows over Peach City Radio on this station can be found over at cfuz.ca. You can do that. Do it later, okay? And really, for everything else, autoflow at cfuz.ca is how we do that. Time is an illusion, but we got stuff to do. Ready? Okay, let's go. Woo!

0: 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There's the button.
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0: Decent show. I'll think about the rating later. Whatever. It was fun. And I'll see you next week. I got a few more shows to go.

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7: 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We have a fun show, episode 19, all about fun. All about Brody West, all about the Brody West Quintet, and all about dual things, two things, two of the same things, of twins, of this's and that's. So, without any further ado, let's get started with the show. This one is called Latino Suite by the Bill Dixon Quartet.

Latino Suite by the Bill Dixon Quartet from the recording November 1981. What's up with Latino Suite? L-L-A-A-T-T-I-I-N-N-O is the spelling of that track. Two things at once, two of the same things at once, kind of part of our theme today on Brody West Radio, You Haven't Met, CFUZ. Two bases, I think. Who cares what I think? Anyway, definitely on this record and on many of the records to follow, Bill Dixon used a two bass lineup. Typically in this music, quote unquote, you only have one bass. Same with drummers. It's only the outlier groups like 38 Special and the Mothers that used a two-drum situation. I remember many moons ago going to see Mal Waldron at Sweet Basil's in the smelliest city in the world, and he was using a two-tenor saxophone situation in his group. I love it. You know, maybe others see it as wasteful. I don't know. Anyway, we're going to now play a track called Enzym and Eros Variations by Uwe Oberg from the record Twice at Least. Okay, you know the title, Twice, riffing on our two at the same time theme. We're moving along and we're having a great time. Episode 19, CFUZ. And it's ugly weather out there. I know you don't care, and probably you're going to be listening to this on the internet somewhere warm and sunny. All right. Enough of me. Let's have some music.

Uwe Oberg? Or is it Uwe Oberg? Lines are open now. Twice, at least, indeed. Many things played more than once. The name of that track was Enzym and Eros Variations. Coming up next here on Brody West Radio, you haven't met CFUZ, peachcityradio.org. A CD given to me by my good pal Narlos. It's called Double Indemnity, and on the cover is a picture from oldie times of Siamese twins playing violins. It's a record by John Rose, and he will be playing the 10-string double violin of Dr. Johannes Rosenberg. So again, some double-double, as it were. I love double-double things. I don't like the drink so much, but repetition, maybe some of you remember 3D. You know, there'd be the drawings, line drawings. One thing would be in red, and then one thing would be slightly offset in blue, and you'd put on the red and blue glasses and then kind of have a 3D effect. I always misplaced the glasses, so I would always just look at the two drawings, one in red, one in blue. That, I guess, stuck with me. And I like that better than the actual 3D effect. I kind of get the feeling that that is sort of what's being gestured at musically in some of the tracks we are listening to today as we celebrate the wonders and joys of the Brody West Quintet. We're going to get to him in a minute, but before we do, let's have some double violin action right here on your favorite community radio station in the whole wide world.

0: walked in the house, what you see is an arm pulling a tie and then dropping it, you know, coming out of this doorway. And you can't see him at all except for his arm.
1: It looks like his eyes are just glaring white circles.

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1: Connect to my weirdest connect.

Definitely have people put it.

Oh, yes. Oh, yes, indeed. Here on Brody West You Haven't Met. So, that was Laundry Room for Rent by the Brent Lewis Ensemble. Now, the spelling of Lewis has two lowercase I's, so that follows along in our double notion. And before that was just called Track One. You know, I can't find any track names from Double Indemnity, and that was the 10-string double violin of Dr. Johannes Rosenberg. If you look at the picture of the violin situation being played, it's as if the violins were Siamese twins connected at the neck. Interesting. What else is interesting is the things you think when you're listening to music. As I listened to Dr. Johannes Rosenberg's 10-string double violin, and as we deftly segued into Laundry Room for Rent by the Brent Lewis Ensemble, I couldn't help but think of big box stores and those outer rings of your B and C cities that are choked with these big box stores. I think that music pretty well typifies the experience I have every time I leave the house. And while for some that music might be a little agitating, it's a freeing music for me. It's like, hey, there's someone else who finds this modern day totally horrendous and out of control. So it's a peaceful music. It's funny how that works, isn't it? Look at me. We're 46 minutes into the show. I got to run my mouth for 10 more minutes. Can I do it? I bet I can right here on Brody West You Have Not Met Quintet. New album is Clips, CFUZPeachCityRadio.org. The double violin record, that was given to me by Narlos of the Brent Lewis Ensemble. Narlos was here a couple weeks ago. It's fantastic what the little guys do. Once you kind of move away from any music that's getting any kind of support from the parent culture at all, ever, you begin to really find the future. And you actually find the present, because the present isn't the present. It's some kind of propped up fake reality. The real present is Brody West. The real present is the Brent Lewis Ensemble. And the real present, and definitely the future, is going to be two of the same instruments. If, in fact, music is going to continue into the future, I don't know if it should, I don't know if it will, but if it does, and it isn't going to be a slavish regurgitation of the same darn thing, the boys are back in town, then we're going to see more examples of the double instrument. Take the double saxophone of the Mal Waldron group of about 20 years ago at Sweet Basil's. The single saxophone, I don't know what there is left to do with the single saxophone in the ensemble playing. That horn, in particular, has been played to a fare-thee-well, some would say definitively sometime by 1970, and everything since has been this hobbled attempt at a new thing. Same with the drums. What didn't Max Roach do? What didn't Milford Graves do? What didn't Elvin Jones do? But together we can do that which we no longer can do alone. I think the two bass strategies of Bill Dixon is another one. And I think the two bass thing has taken on
a bit more legitimacy, a bit more popularity than has, say, the two drum situation. You see the two bass thing more and more, but you don't see the two drum thing. And that's why today we're celebrating Brody West, great Canadian Brody West, and his ensemble, because his new record

what to do. It wasn't a musical fist fight or putting of paws upon one another's back. Just as the Miles Davis groups had two horns, three horns, this group had two drums. And it's great. It's great. How much longer are we going to be able to handle one drummer, at least in this music? You know, I think popular music and country and Western and musics that are bound to traditions and bound to pandering to the customer's expectations, as is the case in many of the restaurants here in the tourist economy of the South Okanagan, that's going to be one drum forever. They're always going to want a lot of thick black pepper in everything at these restaurants. But for the forward-looking, for those who have had enough of the boys are back and down, who have eaten all the mac and cheese they ever want to eat, who know what a well-peppered steak is all about but want something else, it's going to be two drummers. It's going to be two basses. It's going to be three basses. It's going to be five tenor saxophones. That to me, is the freedom. And Morrissey, of all people, once said, God bless his soul, animals aren't wild, they're free. Music can be wild. I like wild music, but I like free music. And I think perhaps the moniker of improvised has maybe done our music a disservice. It's free. It's free. I'm not making... When I do music, not that any of you care, obviously, but I'm not improvising anything. You know, I'm not making do with anything. I am free to do whatever it is I think is appropriate at the moment. Freedom. Freedom. Freedom in music. Freedom in expression. And freedom to move away from and to challenge and to upend the presupposed and well-entrenched methodologies. And within methodologies is instrumentations. Again, coming back to Brody West and his wonderful two-drum group. The record is called Clips, made possible from the kindness of Mother Canada. Brody West was just here, in fact. I'm sure all of you, well, maybe not all of you. I mean, Amanda Haas wasn't at the show, sadly. But the rest of you, I hope, were at the show. I mean, there was a good 9 or 10 of you. And maybe that's all you need. It was in that wonderful little church in Naramata. And you want to talk about improvisation, getting the drum sets, plural, and all the instruments and a little tiny piano crammed into that church, getting it all laid out, trying to get an amplifier to work. That was an improvisation. Okay. It was pitiful, too. Well, it was charming. Charming slash pitiful is kind of how it was. But we're going to focus on the charm. And definitely, we would be focusing on the music if anyone or any institution had bothered to record it. None did. And that just makes me realize that we... the listening world have never heard the best music in the world because the best music in the world was not recorded. It's happened in rehearsals. It's happened in little shows, in little churches, in little Naramata. That's the best music in the world. And it was a wonderful evening of music. I'm not going to say warts and all. I will say that for all its idiosyncrasies and the hinkiness, a spirit of music shone through. Is that part of the musical experience, or is that an extra music?

0: mystical, glowing drop of glitter additive from a unicorn's magic wand that makes one, against one's better judgment, continue to put their shoulder to the wheel of promoting music in locations where music is despised. How did I get to people hating music? There is a war on against music, you know. And there certainly is a war on against those who make the music. And by music, I'm let's say anything you cannot, will not ever hear in a big box store or at a kind of a franchisee restaurant that has a name and a couple of locations, that stuff. The stuff you won't hear there. There's a war on against it. And the fact that you will not hear a wider panoply of music at these places because industry has chosen to smother and put under their boot heel so much music is evidence of this war. My goodness. So we're going to have some really important messages in a minute, but part two, I promise, is going to make the wonders and joys of two drummers, Brody West, the double-double Latino, twice at least, preamble make a lot of sense. Here on Brody West Quintet Clips You Have Not Met Radio, PeteCityRadio.org, CFUZ. My name is Stanley, and this is episode 19 of this show. We'll talk to you more. Talking to you in just a moment.
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0: Mac. 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
3: And we're back. Brody West's You Have Not Met. We're going to start now with a piece by Nick Frazier from his record, Is Life Long? Boy, is that a good question. There are times when life is way too long, probably when you're listening to this show. He is joined by Andrew Downing on cello and Rob Clutton on bass. Maybe not officially a two bass situation, but very close. With them is the one and only Tony Malaby. So what we're going to listen to is a piece called Disclosure. And I'll tell you, we're kind of partially featuring Nick Frazier because at the show, the Brody West show in Naramata, I was sitting right in front of him, front row, and staring at his ride cymbal. He could have just sat there and just played the ride cymbal, and it would have been a fabulous showing and use of his talents, which are ample, Nick Frazier. So let's hear some music, right? It's all very good. Right here on your favorite radio station, Community Radio, CFUZ. Let's see if we can start this.

Nick Frazier, who is the drummer of his own group, featuring Tony Malaby, Andrew Downing, and Rob Clutton. Nick Frazier, who sounds like two drummers playing at the same time. A great track. Nick Frazier, also the drummer in the Brody West Quintet. We're going to now play Tumbling In by said Brody West Quintet. And then after that, we're going to slither right in to actual content created before the show. An interview with the one and only Brody West and Tanya Gill, recorded at the Kazakhstan Bank of Kazakhstan West or East, depending how you look at it. And that will probably take us out of here. I think it should. It's been a pleasure. Again, I don't know if I'm teaching anyone anything or just working through stuff myself, but the double-double, two of the same instruments playing at the same time, the future, mark my words. Another one, the end of tonality. You reference it every once in a while, but the sooner it is scraped off the shoe, the more often it's scraped off the shoe, the more exciting the music, I think. Join me. All right. Tumbling In by the Brody West Quintet, and then a real live interview. It's been my pleasure sharing with you. Speaking of sharing, you can always give us your money. Share with us your money. Tax deductible. CFUZ. This is your radio station. Radio stations are so good. I love doing this. If you love music, you should get involved. You can do this too. Goodness gracious, there's room for all. All right. It's been fun. I hope to see you. I hope to talk to you. I don't want to see you, really. I do want to yammer at you and play music I love that I hope you will love too. And, for example, Tumbling In by the Brody West Quintet coming up right now. Thank you.

0: Okay.
1: Oh, yeah, we got all our seats in here. Oh, this is just the best.
2: It is.
3: This is the best right here in CFUZPeteCityRadio.org. Friends you haven't met, a very, very special episode. Chillin' here in Naramata with two members of the Brody West Quintet. And I'm not going to tell you who they are yet, for a couple reasons, which I may or may not share. But first, we're just going to get the records rolling, because we're just, like I said, we're chilling. We're going to have records going on in the background that's probably going to muddle the voices and not make the music all that listenable. But it doesn't matter. We're here. Welcome.
1: Welcome.
3: Welcome.
2: Welcome.
3: Welcome. Okay. Your name again?
2: Tanya Gill.
3: Tanya Gill and Brody West. Tanya Gill plays piano. Brody West is a Canadian treasure on the alto saxophone. Let's start off with the really easy questions, like, how's it been so far?
1: Amazing.
2: Very.
1: Like, so fun. Our first gig in Vancouver at 8 East. We had such a big day. We left at 5 a.m. from Toronto, and then our gig wasn't until like the very
2: 8:30. Oh, we were at the second band on. It was a big day. 10 p.m. Yep.
1: It was a big day. It was a really big day and an exciting.
2: Very exciting. Yeah. Great audience there at 8 East Now Society. They have a very cool thing going on. It's a pretty new venue there, right?
3: And that was the first show.
1: That was the first show.
3: Okay.
1: And it was with Lisa K. Miller. I don't know if you know are familiar with her.
3: Lisa K.
1: Vancouver
3: Miller, so
1: composer and piano player.
3: Okay, so it was a solo piano. Here I am making.
1: Yeah. Where do you get that idea from?
3: Get me straight here.
1: Yeah, I think it was a kind of like a chamber group or something. Uh-huh. What would you call it? I don't know.
2: Well, she had a viola player and two strings.
1: Yeah.
2: Viola and what was the other one?
1: And violin.
2: And violin.
1: Yeah.
2: Yeah, and they also had cello sometimes, but Peggy Lee wasn't there that night. But two string players in the front, and also Roland Sam would play guitar and bass and drums and piano and prepared piano.
1: So we got a little window into the Vancouver scene there.
2: Yeah.
3: Could you tell it was composed? If you closed your eyes, could you say, oh yeah, this is written for sure?
1: Yeah, I could.
2: Yeah.
3: You could? Okay.
2: Yeah.
3: There's no judgment there.
2: Yeah, lots of improvisation, but around composed and traditional melodies.
3: Okay.
1: Because, I know you like to think about that, the difference between how improvisation can sound composed, or I think I remember you touching on that in one of your previous
3: The things I touch.
1: Yeah, you touch them.
3: Course of a show.
1: Yeah. I want to touch all those things.
3: Yeah, well.
1: On this one show.
3: Okay, well, then, I will say that when I think Brody West, I do think composer.
1: Oh. Wow.
3: Certainly a wonderful saxophone player and improviser if you are going to cleave the two, but I also think of you as a wonderful composer. Tell me a little bit about Clips.
1: Well, Clips is an album of my compositions. All of them are relatively recent compositions, I would say. And they're all written for this group to feature these musicians. And the two drummer thing is a big part of my preparing the compositions, thinking about the two drummers, how the rhythms are going to interact there. Mm-hmm. And we're building on our past, because the pieces are fairly new to me and to everyone. We're kind of like building on the older pieces, going further in the same direction, maybe.
3: Have you been in the quintet before this iteration?
2: I have been in the quintet since it began, I think,
1: mm-hmm.
2: pretty much. So we've been playing for about 2 years, maybe?
1: Yeah, I'm not sure.
2: And
1: about
2: so,
1: two
2: yeah.
1: Years, so two,
2: yeah,
1: three
2: this,
1: years?
2: Yeah, so I have, since this ensemble started, I have been in it, yeah.
1: Yeah.
3: Previous to this, what was your scene? What were you doing?
2: What was I doing? Living in Toronto.
3: Okay.
2: And playing in a handful of different bands there. And I spent some time writing music for my own band. And Brody and I play with some of the same people in Toronto. There's definitely crossover between people that are in that I work with a lot and Brody works with a lot, and from time to time we play together.
1: We played, I mean, I know you haven't asked this, but like we met when we were
3: when did you guys meet?
1: Yeah, exactly.
2: Yeah.
3: When did you guys meet?
2: I was 18 and Brody was 14.
3: Wow.
2: A long time ago.
1: Playing jazz standards.
2: Yeah, jazz standards.
1: Coming together.
3: How was that situated, organized? What was the context?
1: Tanya lived in Victoria. I lived in Nanaimo. A good friend of Tanya's introduced us.
2: Yeah.
1: She's a cellist. At the time, she was a bass player.
2: She was bass player.
1: And she was going to UVic, and you were going to UVic.
2: I was going to UVic working mainly on classical piano, but the motivation to study music was the idea that I would play jazz or some other kind of creative music was in there from the beginning. Mm-hmm. But it was a classical music program, and Monica Federigo is the bass player.
1: Yeah.
2: Now she's a cellist, who introduced us.
1: Yeah.
2: Yeah.
1: And I used to come to Victoria regularly. That was like the big city for me from Nanaimo.
3: Right. Both on the island.
1: Yeah, so I'd take the bus for an hour and a half, a Greyhound bus. I would come up at a certain point every weekend. My grandma lived there, so I'd stay at my grandma's place. I'd jam with my grandma, jam with a few people. My grandma would introduce me to other musicians in Victoria.
2: Yeah.
1: And then through a jazz camp that I went to, Monica was there too. Jazz camp. I said that.
3: Short answer, jazz camp.
1: Yeah.
2: But I didn't go to the jazz camp.
1: But I got pulled in though. But she would have. She would have.
2: I would have maybe if I'd been. Yeah.
3: Listen, I got nothing. I got nothing against jazz camp. And this is evidence of it. You know, here we are. I think. Do you remember the tunes you were doing at the time?
1: Yeah.
2: Well, I do know, I don't know what we played in that particular jam session, but pretty soon after that, I remember it being very exciting to learn standards like Alone Together and There Will Never Be Another You. Mm-hmm. I mean, it was brand new back then. It seemed very cool.
3: Yes.
2: I think the idea of just memorizing songs and playing with people and improvising and the communication was super exciting.
3: Is memorization a big part of this ensemble?
1: I haven't tried to, maybe there's different ways of answering that, but I haven't tried to give anyone the vibe like, oh, you better memorize your charts.
3: Right, okay.
1: But I think that the memorization is a huge part of it. It depends, because we're I don't know if remembering and memorization is the same thing.
2: Right.
1: Probably not. But we're bringing in things from each night, and then we're never discussing them, and they are getting dealt with. In really nice ways based on memories of playing the pieces and familiarizing. Maybe it's different than memorizing, but familiarizing is going on. And we are basically hardly reading the charts, like, you know.
2: And there's not a lot of information, like, the writing doesn't tell you all the stuff that you need to have practiced and worked on with the band in order to play the music. So there's, like, the notes are there and the rhythms are there, but in order to play them along with what everybody else is doing and is you've remembered all of the work we've done.
1: Mm-hmm,
2: you know,
1: mm-hmm.
2: You might still look at the page for a few hints of structure, but the way we're playing the music is...
1: Mm-hmm. Yeah, we haven't... I haven't practiced memorizing very much.
3: Mm-hmm.
1: I know some people that do. I feel like our drummer Evan does that.
2: Uh-huh.
1: Because we work together a lot. And if there's a new pattern or something that we're working on, he just, right from the beginning, is like, I know how to memorize this, and then he just does, you know, which is impressive.
3: Very impressive. Right here in CFUZ, friends you haven't met, speaking of impressive, I am here in Naramata, getting ready for the concert with the Brody West Quintet. We're also spinning some records in the background, which you may or may not be able to hear. Speaking of records, I hear y'all been doing a little bit of shopping.
1: That's true.
3: Why don't you grab a big pile and just rattle off some of the titles?
1: Okay.
3: I think that's
1: close
3: fun.
1: Enough? Can you hear me over there?
3: I don't know.
1: I'll bring the pile over here. You're right. Okay. What do we got here? There's this one I'm going to put on. Which I won't tell you what it is, because I love the blindfold test.
3: We love a blindfold test here at CFUZ, peachcityradio.org. And I bet you love blindfold tests wherever you are listening to this very unique and special broadcast.
1: I bet you do.
3: I bet you do. So, listeners.
1: So what are we gonna find here?
2: I don't know what Brody's got here.
1: It's live, I know that. Anyways,
2: I brought a stack.
1: Okay, we've
2: got but a stack. I don't know if this is Nick Fraser's stack of purchases or Brody West's.
1: African
2: West.
1: Tribal and Senegal. This is music.
3: Okay, so this is all from Vancouver.
1: Vancouver and Nanaimo.
3: Oh, okay, so you
1: and Victoria.
3: Listeners.

0: Well, listeners, if you don't have it now, you'll never have it. And I will join you in not having it. I'm sorry. What are we listening to?
1: Well, I probably wouldn't have guessed it either. This is somebody that I'm just, like, starting to get hip to. Arthur Blythe.
0: Arthur Blythe, listeners. Arthur Blythe. I feel like you have a tonal reference point together. You could probably talk tone.
1: Yeah, right.
0: This has Abdul Wadud on cello, Ahmed Abdullah on trumpet, Bob Stewart on tuba, Steve Reed drums, Muhammad Abdullah percussion. Wow, two percussionists. Why don't you tell me about the two drum thing?
1: Yeah.
0: Listeners, listen up. Two drums in this group.
1: Well, yeah. You know what? One thing that got two drummers was the Leo Smith's Golden Quintet.
0: Okay.
1: I heard that album and I was blown away. That's with Susie Ibarra and Farron Acklef.
0: So that's a more recent addition to the canon. All right, listeners.
1: So I was a big fan of that. And there's something that really seduced me about that group and also about the way he composes and how effortless it felt. And I was really into just grabbing these rhythm ideas that were loosely percolating around and not really just trusting the melodic and harmonic thing to just fall into place. So I didn't really labor the melodic or harmonic aspect of it, but wanted to get right to the rhythm part. And right away I had ways that I could envision the two drummers having their different responsibilities and how those will play off each other. And so that just made it for a fertile kind of, like, I could just...
0: Two drummers. Now, do you feel overwhelmed? Do you feel constrained? Do you feel liberated?
2: It's incredibly fun to play with two drummers, mm-hmm. particularly with these two drummers, Nick Fraser and Evan Cartwright. They both have such beautiful sounds on the drums, and they both have such beautiful feeling in the way they play the rhythms and the way they're aware of each other and they work together. So it's like a playground, you know, like soloing with both drummers with these different rhythms going mm-hmm. on. You can shift around within it in a way that seems like so full of possibilities.
1: Oh my God, I just thought, I need to hear you in trio with those two drummers.
0: Hey, you heard it here.
1: Yeah.
0: And if you're going to be at the show, which you won't, well, maybe you will be. Maybe you'll hear it tonight.
2: I have another thing to say about
0: Brody.
2: Say
0: it, go ahead.
2: Brody's comment about harmony and melody. I think Brody hears all kinds of harmonies within the melodies he writes, because it feels to me that there is a lot of harmonic possibility within the melodies Brody writes.
0: Yes.
2: And the melodies are, I find them pretty compelling, very compelling melodies. Yeah. Like either just joyful, very joyful, or sort of, some of them are have these shapes that I would like. There's a ballad we play. I wouldn't have predicted necessarily that melody, but it's beautiful. Mm-hmm. Anyways, I like it.
0: Two drums. You know, in this area of music, I'm a little more familiar with the two bass situation.
1: Oh, wow. Because of, what are you thinking? Well, who are you thinking of right now?
0: Well, first that comes to mind is, of course, Harper. Bill Dixon.
1: Bill Dixon with,
0: On November 1981, and then later with Vade Mecum. I've also heard Marco Anniti play with William Parker and maybe Larry Rowland.
2: Mm-hmm.
0: But, you know, I'm, which is all to say, not that anyone cares, I love when there are two of the same instruments in an ensemble, very simply stated. That's what I like, and I'm very excited that we get to hear that tonight.
1: It is also interesting how, when you have two drummers, how they the chemistry between them. And in this case, I don't think you mind me saying, but Evan was formerly a student of Nick's. So there's interesting dynamic kind of like how they learn from each other and how they interact and how they affect each other as far as... it's a really rich relationship.
2: Yeah.
0: Awesome.
1: They don't like, you know, they have a special way of working together. I think they both just obviously really appreciate working. Not a lot of drummers appreciate working with other drummers. You know, some of them will say, "Oh, I never want to play with another drummer."
0: Yes, that is true. I was just in Vancouver. People, CFUZ listeners, PCityRadio.org.
1: Hello.
0: Kikagako Mayo. Did I pronounce that correctly? Do you know who I'm talking about?
1: No.
0: Japanese psych band. You know, they were grooving everything. Before them was a group from Oregon called Weeds, or Weed. One of the two, Grandpa's getting a little old and it was late, but they had two drummers. One guy played lefty, one guy played righty. They played exactly the same thing. Which sounded great. It was a super thick drum sound, but they were playing the same damn thing. Maybe a little bit of judgment implied there, but it was a fun night. But I think I'm going to have more fun tonight because I get the feeling that the drummers don't always play the exact same thing. Okay, good.
1: Beautiful. Yeah, we're cool.
2: No, it's very...
1: We're good there. You don't have to... You're not going to have that experience again. You're not going to experience because that would be traumatic. It would be pro-traumata.
0: Pro-traumata.
2: In Naramata.
0: Protomata and Naramata, CFUZ listeners, we are having so much fun here. My God, join your local public radio because this is the kind of fun you have. All right, question I love to ask. Can you remember the last CD you purchased? Or CD, last unit of music, CD, tape, record, however.
2: The last two CDs I acquired are the one from this band and the one from a singer-songwriter in Toronto named Kip Harness that I'm working with.
1: But did you purchase them?
2: I didn't purchase them.
1: No. Does it have to be purchased?
0: Maybe it kind of does, but a host must be kind to the guests, and if that's the best answer we're going to get, then I'm going to move to you now, Brody.
2: But I feel like when I get back to Toronto, I am going to purchase Spiritual Unity by Albert Ayler.
0: That's a great purchase.
2: Because I have not owned it up to this point, and we were listening to it in the car yesterday, and I feel like I really...
0: Okay,
2: want to hear that more.
0: That was another question. What are you guys listening to in the van? Albert Ayler, for one, obviously.
1: Yeah, we've listened to something by Sam Gleason. I think he's an LA-based saxophone player. I could be mixed up. That was something that Josh brought in. So we're talking about a young saxophone player from LA.
0: All right.
1: And we listened to Tracy Chapman album from 2000 from 2 years ago or something.
0: That's a recent one.
1: She has a recent album that is just...
0: She's back, people.
1: She's been around, I think, all this time.
0: She never left.
1: Her latest album is like Flea on bass, and I don't know who produced it, but it's got a really nice, loose, easygoing vibe, and her music is so great, and of course, she's a masterful singer. And
0: friends, we haven't met. If you hung me upside down from the highest building in Oliver and dropped me, I'd be fine, but I wouldn't be able to... where was I going with this? CFUZ, PCityRadio.org.
1: I knew where you were going with it.
0: You know where I was going with this. So we were talking about two drummers. Next after here, you're going up to Kelowna.
1: Yeah, that's right. We're playing at Habitat on Friday night.
0: And what comes after that? Run us down the tour.
1: Then we go to the Yardbird Suite in Edmonton for Saturday night.
0: Okay.
1: Then we go to Calgary to Highline Brewery, where Chris Dadge is putting on a show for us there.
0: The wonderful really Mr. Exciting. Chris Dadge of Bug Incision.
1: Yeah.
0: Did I have that right? Totally groovy.
1: Yeah.
0: Totally groovy. Hey, so I'm sure there's more shows.
1: I wish I could remember who the other bands are playing with us there.
0: Well, and that Vicky was my next Mettler. Question.
1: Vicky Mettler's playing. Yeah.
0: We'll have to get in touch after the tour is over to hear who rocked your socks off. I'm sure there's going to be someone. Next question. Who have you seen recently? Do you guys ever go out and see live music? Have you seen anyone in the last 2.5 months?
1: Yes.
0: Two and a half years. That's your time frame.
2: Okay. Two and a half years.
1: I'm trying to think. I got to say, I didn't actually see him, but I know about him. There's this one musical artist from Toronto who now lives in Hamilton called Randall Gagne. And he has a band. He is also known as Man-Made Hill.
3: Man-Made Hill.
1: This guy, I can't believe. He is amazing. His compositions and his stuff. Mm. I didn't see him. I've seen him in the last 2.5 years, so that'll be my...
3: All right.
1: Mm-hmm. But, he has an album called... what's his new album called? I actually play on the album. That's okay, right?
3: Listen! Friends you haven't met...
1: It's called... What's it called... Oh, damn, I can't remember the name of the album. It's on Bandcamp. I could almost just say the name of it right now. But I can't remember.
3: But you know, can't. That happens. So memories.
2: Three things come to mind.
3: Okay, go.
2: Two are local Toronto bands, and one is something I went to do.
3: Oh, that's great.
2: The two local bands. Recently, I saw Nick Fraser's quartet with Karen Ng and Emily, what's her last name? Trumpet player.
1: Dennison.
2: And Josh Cole. And I thought that blew me away.
3: Okay.
2: I was blown away. That's a beautiful band. And I think they're making a recording or a video soon to be released, perhaps. Also, I tend to... A lot of the music I hear is when I go to hear shows in Toronto. So another one was Rob Clutton's Cluttertones. I really love his writing and the way he's used sounds with Ryan Driver playing the synthesizer and Tim Posgate on... banjo, and Lena Alamano playing the trumpet, and seems like the sounds are used so beautifully in that band, and they're amazing improvisers. And then the third thing I'm thinking of that from the last 2.5 years that stands out for me was that I went to Jerry Allen's funeral in New Jersey.
3: Oh my God.
2: Yeah. And that was something that I won't... Like, it's left a lasting impression.
3: For sure,
2: all the musicians that played there and people that were just regular people she knew that talked about her, the whole thing was quite cool. I learned a lot from that experience.
3: I bet you did. She was a wonderful, wonderful musician. And I love the records she did with Ornette.
1: Oh, yeah, right. Those Sound Museum.
3: Oh, my goodness.
1: Two albums.
3: Boy, they.
1: Yeah, so no good. Kidding.
3: Hey, we're getting some tips on CanCon here at CFUZPCityRadio.org. We're going to listen to some Ornette Coleman in the future because old Jerry Allen's funeral jagged my memory about what a wonderful union that was. So, you know, we're just winning is what's happening here on CFUZ. Yeah. We are fully winning.
1: Which feels great, really.
2: Yes.
3: Well, winning I mean, good. it's a,
1: winning is we.
3: Yeah, I'm used to it myself.
1: Wonderful. Yeah, yeah.
3: You know, it's just more continued good feelings, never stopping.
1: Yeah.
3: Very good, very good. Now let's go backwards a bit. Beep beep, going backwards. Mm-hmm. Antecedents and the original sin, the apple. What got you into this area of music? Like, what did you hear that made you say, okay, you know, Martha Argerich is cool and all, but I got something else I gotta do with my musical life. Did someone come along musically and unlock the door or show you the secret scrolls or anything like that?
2: I mentioned Jerry Allen, but there was one record of hers that I listened to a lot when I was... most of what I was listening to was sort of right in the center of jazz, and I was right into that. But then I got this Jerry Allen record, and I really, really loved something about the feeling on that record. And then that made me experiment a bit and try and, like, I was a student at the time, and maybe a little oppressed by here are the way things are done. And then I got after listening to that record, I remember I wrote a tune where I went, I'm just gonna write this melody that I hear, and people might think that it's jive because I can't explain it theoretically or anything, but I just want to try this, and I wrote it, and then I got a lot of positive response to that one tune, and then I thought, you know what, this is speaking more to people, so that was a little window that opened at that point.
3: I see.
2: But when I moved to Toronto, I questioned being a musician overall. I went back to school to start a master's in environmental studies combined with a law degree, and then I quit that because I missed music a lot. And at that point I went, I don't know what I want to do in music, honestly. And I started playing in all kinds of bands, and two bands that I played in really changed things for me. One was a band called St. Dirt Elementary School, led by Mike Friedman, and he kind of it was sort of like you could do it. Breaking the rules was the best thing you could do in that band. So, in a way, you know, I would just listen to what was going on around me and think, I'm going to do anything that I think might fit with no genre idea in mind. Mm-hmm. I'm just going to play. And it was so fun. So that shaped things. Yeah.
3: So it was kind of an on-the-job sort of experience for you.
2: Yes, for sure.
3: Okay.
2: And playing in another band that was all improvised music led by Dave Clark, Woodshed Orchestra. That changed things. And you introduced me to Dave. Brody has been an influential person
3: yes.
2: in my life.
3: An influence on us all. Those who hear the music of Brody West and are not moved and influenced, you're probably deaf.
2: Because it's so joyful, too. Brody is a very joyful-sounding musician.
3: Indeed. Now, those of you who follow this music very carefully in the Naramata, Penticton area will remember Brody West coming through on a solo project, played a solo show at the wildly popular and ultra-well-attended Arts Rising Performance.
1: It was a very special night.
3: And I could just tell within his solo thing that there was a deep compositionality. I think I've already spoken about that here on CFUZ, PCityRadio.org. But I'm going to get to hear it live tonight with the quintet. Why a quintet?
1: I would be tempted to have another horn.
3: Yeah.
1: But I'm putting myself on the spot in a way that I haven't really done for a long time, being the only horn.
3: Mm-hmm.
1: And I just kind of am trying to accept the spotlight a little bit as the front horn.
3: Good.
1: And adding another person, I mean, I'm tempted. The other day I heard a trombone, you know, I was like, oh man, this trombone would be nice in here. For now, I think... And I needed the two drummers, so, you know, and that was about it. So that makes it a quintet right there, right?
3: When did you record Clips?
1: Was it in February? Yeah. So was it not even a year ago?
2: Yeah, that's right. For sure it was February.
3: Hot wax?
1: I guess so,
3: People, man.
1: Yeah.
3: If you're wondering what edge we're on, it's the cutting one. Here, at Friends You Haven't Met, Peach City Radio, CFUZ. Very cool.
1: Yeah.
3: Very cool.
1: Still fresh. Yeah. Fresh.
3: Still fresh. Now, not to diminish the glow of the present, do you guys have future plans? Are you thinking two products ahead?
1: Oh, yeah. Big time. A couple of years ahead, yeah. Well, we plan on doing another album.
3: The same quintet.
1: Practicing some new songs. Yeah.
3: Really?
1: We're playing at the Rex in November. So that's a club downtown Toronto. It's the old jazz club in Toronto, which is not always a gig that I do, you know. I'm sometimes playing at the more fringy places.
3: Right.
1: So we got this gig at the Rex, and we're going to play every week for a month. Right when we get home, it's going to be hot.
3: Yeah, that's great. Are you going to record these shows?
1: It'd be nice to record the one when we get the first gig when we get home. We'll have had a little break and then we'll be hitting the stage. It'll feel probably pretty fresh at that point.
3: Live at the Rex, Brody West Quintet. I'm ready for it.
1: All right.
3: You'll have to send that.
1: Could be a limited edition. Limited to one.
3: like the Wu-Tang record. Limited to one, exactly.
1: And you'll be like doing the right thing.
3: Yeah, I won't be up in the price of your whatever.
1: Yeah.
3: So that was a question. Now, do you think your music draws does your music draw a crowd? B, is the crowd a more jazz-oriented one, or are you playing to the jazz agnostic atheist newbie?
1: Nice question.
3: Thank you.
1: I think that we draw a great audience. And B, I think we are not playing to the jazz crowd.
3: Mm. So this situation at the Rex will be a
1: great opportunity
3: to
1: for
3: see
1: everyone.
3: How it plays in Peoria, as it were.
1: Feels good. I'm thrilled.
3: When was the last time either of you were in the States? And what were you doing?
1: The last time for me could have been with the X and Gitachu and that totally momentous occasion where we played at Lincoln Center at the outdoors.
3: Just gigging at Lincoln Center, yeah. People. Not yeah. NBD. Yeah.
0: BD?
1: What's BD?
3: NBD.
1: NBD. Yeah,
3: no big deal.
1: Yeah.
2: No just, big deal.
3: Yeah,
1: Lincoln Center. Asked me. I think it is, unless it was. It could have also been with Lena Alemano. But I think that we haven't done that since. I think I'm right.
3: People, for those of you who have never been to New York, Lincoln Center is kind of like the park in OK Falls where there's the statue of the Browns cowboy. Kind of like that. To give you an idea. Tell me about Lincoln Center, for God's sakes.
1: It was actually an outdoor. It was in the. It was put on by Lincoln Center and WFMU, and it was in this outdoor amphitheater.
3: Yes.
1: And there were like 7,000 people there.
3: Yes, I saw Don Pullen and Ahmad Jamal.
2: Saw.
3: Way back, probably about 22 years ago, in that same venue, gigantic. Wow, and so was it packed to the gills?
1: It was packed, and the other band was Mahmoud Ahmed, so it was like double, yeah, it was, oh my god, it was amazing. And the most amazing moment was, and this was Gitachu's one and only time to the United States of America, and North America. And he played this solo saxophone, like there in the set there's always one that he plays alone, completely solo. And it was so amazing to stand on stage and look at him playing solo and how he just rose to such an amazing, commanded this audience of 7,000 people. Wow. With this sort of pretty, like, yeah, solo saxophone, like it was, and beautiful, of course it's pentatonic and like has this, you can get totally carried into it, but it also to me struck me as a really just a feat to have like a solo saxophone performance in front of that many people at an outdoor concert and have everyone so focused.
3: Wow.
1: It really blew my mind as a, yeah,
3: care of Lincoln Center, no less.
1: Yeah.
3: And how about yourself?
2: Last time I was in the States was just to visit some friends.
3: All right.
2: I mean, it was fun. We flew to Minneapolis, and none of us live there. We, like, two people live in New York, one lives in Calgary, and I live in Victoria. We're very old friends. We missed each other. We thought, let's just go away. We drew a line on the map, and we went, okay, Minneapolis.
3: Did you check out any music? Did you go to 7th Ave?
2: No, I did. I did. I went to Paisley Park.
3: Okay.
2: Went on a tour of Paisley Park, which was cool.
3: There's nothing wrong with that.
2: No, it was a lot of talking and hanging out.
3: The 7th Ave, for those of you, CFUZ, Peach City Radio, friends you haven't met, listeners who've seen Purple Rain.
2: Yeah.
3: 7th Ave was...
2: That's the club, right?
3: That's
2: yeah, and
3: club.
2: I was aware that that's still going and yeah. stuff going on there. And
1: I
2: we talked about it, you know, we only had two nights there and I haven't seen these people in 20 years. We decided to drink wine instead. But yeah, it sounds like it's cool what's happening there.
3: I don't know what it's like now, but when I was living in Minneapolis for a couple months... About 20 years ago, the tickets were free. They made all their money on the booze. So you would pay for your first show, mm-hmm. and they'd just give you a big handful of free tickets.
2: Uh-huh.
3: To just to get you back in to buy the booze.
1: Mm-hmm.
3: And I took advantage of that.
1: What was the show? It was just like anybody that's playing.
3: I saw the Melvins there.
1: Oh, right.
3: I saw.
1: Great club, okay.
3: I saw the Joshua Redman. And he's one thing, but Brian Blade was on drums?
2: Oh, yeah. Mm-hmm. Yeah. I think I saw him at that same time when Brian Blade was in his band.
3: Okay.
1: He's a very dynamic drummer.
3: He is quite the time. He was great.
2: Super exciting.
3: He was great. You know, like, that music isn't exactly my wheelhouse, but boy.
2: Yeah.
1: He is really amazing. Yeah.
3: He widened my wheelhouse, so to speak.
1: Yeah.
3: Indeed.
1: Of course, Wayne Shorter. It's also amazing.
3: Yeah.
1: So many great.
3: So what are we listening to now?
2: No, listen to this.

0: A little bit going too far. Maybe Nick just wanted to be watching the baseball game in the hotel, just chilling out. But he didn't give me any bad vibe about it. But I kept asking him. He's no, no, no. And then I again sent him another text. Finally, Mal Waldron Trio. He wanted it.
1: Boom.
0: I bought it.
2: Nice.
0: He paid me for it. But you know, sometimes we just have a nice thing going on, me and Nick.
1: That's a beautiful thing. Who else is in the trio?
0: This is actually Al Tootie Heath. Albert Tootie Heath on drums.
1: All right.
0: And Addison Farmer on bass.
1: There you go. Where are they now?
0: Yeah. Tootie Heath is still...
1: He's still with us.
0: He's doing it. Yeah.
1: I saw Mal Waldron about 20 years ago, and he was using two tenor saxophones.
0: Wow.
1: I think it was... It was piano, drums, and two tenor saxophones. And
0: wow.
1: Of course, I don't remember the name, but that was kind of the birth of my love of the dual instrument thing.
0: What are some of your other favorite albums that have the dual instrument thing?
1: Well, again, Bill Dixon ones. When it comes to the drum thing, you know, listen to a few Grateful Dead tracks that I haven't hated, you know.
0: Okay,
1: don't judge. The Mothers.
0: Yeah.
1: They had two drummers.
0: Yeah,
1: cool. Gotta love that.
0: Yeah.
1: And that Mal Waldron hit was always very impressive.
0: Uh-huh.
1: So, yeah, all good things, all good things. So you're going back, gig at the Jazz Club.
0: Yeah, and then Calgary.
1: And then Calgary.
0: And then on Monday, flying home. Then it'll be basically a couple weeks later we'll have start our series at the Rex.
3: Yeah.
0: So those are our plans, and for the future, I just want to I'm excited to try some new material. So, and we're getting this stuff really familiar. It'll probably just feel right afterwards to try something different. Be cool.
1: Do you have a solo project? Do you have work of your own that you're working on?
3: Yeah, I do. I have a band, it's called the Tanya Gill Quartet.
1: Okay.
3: Very original.
1: And you're Tanya Gill?
3: That's me.
1: Hey! CFEZ.
3: Putting it together.
1: Yep.
3: That's with Lena Alamano playing the trumpet, and Rob Clutton plays bass, and Nico Dan is playing the drums. So, yeah, I made a record like 6 years ago, which was lots of fun. And then I kind of didn't do anything for a while because I was thinking about my son and life overall. But I've been writing some music recently.
1: Beautiful.
3: And doing some playing, and we're going to do some recording hopefully later this year. So.
1: We're always looking for CanCon here, CFEZ, PeachCityRadio.org. Friends you haven't met, I'm Stanley Zappa. So hopefully we can hear some.
3: Yeah, yeah. I will send it out for sure.
0: Yeah. Make sure.
3: Okay. That's great.
1: Well, dear listeners, I think we hep cats have to get moving.
0: That's what we do.
1: That's what we do. We move.
0: Yeah. We're not cows.
3: We're not cows.
0: But people might think we are.
1: Yeah.
0: Based on some of our characteristics.
3: We might move like the chickens I saw earlier today.
1: The ease with which we are whipped.
0: Yeah, right.
1: That's it. We're going down to the gig now.
0: Yeah.
3: Yeah, we're going to go to the show.
0: Sure, we got a gig.
1: I hope to see y'all here. It was a pleasure to be hanging out here.
3: What a treat.
0: Stanley, thank you.
3: Stanley.
0: What a great time. It's your favorite radio show. Oh, my God.
3: Amazing.
1: Thank goodness. Send more people from Toronto.
0: Yeah, we will.
1: Need more music for CanCon. And, you know, Vancouver's good and everything, but by the staggering crowd you're going to see tonight, it's going to rival Arts Rising. That's all to say, Okanagan, new cultural hub of Western Canada. Thank you. Back to our regular program.
0: Yes. Lovely.
3: Wow.
1: That was 40 minutes.
0: Perfect.
1: Boom.
0: Good time.

I wrote this song about Quebec. Heard these people wanted to live there, but it was too expensive. So I bought my books and went to class and started painting this naked man who's here every day. And if I had this job,

There's no such thing as Quebec, and there's no such thing as

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It was the era before the phone, so a party photographer tagged along. Neon beams was flashing, the DJ played the rapture. Saw the lights reflect

0: Yeah, what? This for all my lovers, yo. You know what I mean?
1: Once you understand it and you like, you know,

0: systems. We get values through, it strokes the ego. 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While they peek through the keyhole for Stilo. Plus your boy's a Leo.
1: Man, anybody can make explosives like this.
2: Okay, Willie, you go order some plastic and detonators from Marshall Fields.
1: Everything on this table can be obtained easily from a drugstore, a hardware store, or medical supply house.
2: If we can get sophisticated equipment, we'll use it, but we don't rely on it. We live off the land. We match technology with spontaneity and improvisation. Men against machines, brains against computers. Now, if you don't think it can work, you check out Algeria, Kenya, Korea, and Iran. Can you dig it?
1: I understand that.

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1: What is prog music? C'est quoi la musique progressive? This is prog. Ceci est du progressif. Ceci aussi, c'est du progressif. This is also prog. This is also prog. Ceci est aussi du progressif. If you want to hear more, si vous voulez entendre plus, listen on Thursdays 5 p.m. Écoutez les jeudis 17h to a progressive life, à une vie progressive, here on Peach City Radio, ici sur Peach City Radio.
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1: BBC News with Moira Alderson. Israel has ordered attacks against Hezbollah in the southern suburbs of Beirut, prompting many residents to evacuate the Lebanese capital. Israel's Prime Minister Benjamin Netanyahu said the military would strike what he called terrorist targets in the area in response to attacks on Israeli civilians and other violations of a US-brokered ceasefire. Hezbollah has been firing rockets and drones into northern Israel as Israeli troops advance further into southern Lebanon. This Beirut resident says she's packed her bags and is preparing to leave the capital.

0: My kids left school early at 12:30 because of the they threatened that they will bomb Dahye, and everything like is on hold until we see what will happen, and we are preparing like the baggage to be ready to leave the house. We live day by day. We try to be numb in times where there's no bombing, but now things escalated very quickly.
1: The European Union has called on Israel to stop its military escalation in Lebanon and to respect its sovereignty. Reports from Iran say the government has paused indirect negotiations with the United States. The Tasnim news agency said messages were no longer being exchanged via mediators because of attacks on Lebanon. Iran's foreign minister had earlier insisted the ceasefire with the US also covered Lebanon. Abbas Araghchi warned the US and Israel were responsible for the consequences of any breaches of the truce. France says it's detained a sanctioned Russian oil tanker in the Atlantic with the help of Britain and other allies. The vessel, which is officially registered in Cameroon, was intercepted in the mid-Atlantic. The Kremlin spokesman Dmitry Peskov has criticised the seizure.
2: We consider such actions to be illegal. They border on international piracy. We strongly disagree that they are being carried out in full compliance with international law. As you know, Russia is taking a number of measures to ensure the safety of its cargo and will continue to do so.
1: Hungary's new Prime Minister, Péter Modrý, says his government will amend the constitution to remove the country's president if he doesn't resign. It's part of a push to eliminate officials appointed by his predecessor, the populist Viktor Orbán. After meeting President Tomáš Sulyk in Budapest, Mr. Modrý said the constitution would be amended to secure democracy.
3: I can say that this process will take about a month. We will try to adopt the necessary legislation as quickly as possible. And yes, there will be talk of removing all the puppets, everyone who participated in this cadre circulation, and instead of contributing to the strengthening of Hungarian democracy and rule of law, they participated in dismantling it for many million forints.
1: Mr. Modrý was elected by a record landslide in April, pledging to restore a system of checks and balances. 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

songs of seasons, sing us, sing. But is summer, winter, autumn, spring? What is time within my mind? Is a red

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1: Community Radio, the way I see it, we're meant to inform, educate, we're meant to entertain, but ultimately, what we're here to do is support, I think. I think we're here for connection and for support. People connected to strong, supportive community are less likely to fall, more likely to have help back up. They're going to have more opportunities, and more care and attention is paid to them. Science proves that people connected to strong, supportive community have lower stress levels, enhanced immunity, and increased longevity due to the emotional backing, practical daily help, and the sense of belonging that combats loneliness and isolation. To me, that's what Community Radio is here to do, is help support connection and strong supportive community. That being said, we're going to take it over to our community psychotherapist right away. That's Mrs. Crystal Mitchell of Wild Mountain Wellness Collective. Wild Mountain Wellness Collective is the new name and structure for Wild Mountain Clinical Counseling. When we made these recordings, that wasn't official yet. That's actually something I found out recently, and Mrs. Crystal Mitchell will share that firsthand with you and what that means in an upcoming interview. So keep coming back to CFUZ and Still Current, and you'll hear about a 40-minute chat that I have, and as we get to know our community psychotherapist. That's again Mrs. Crystal Mitchell. That'll be right away. Also today, I don't know if I mentioned, this is a super fully loaded program. Our community herbalist, Mrs. Sarah Willard, will be on, and she'll be presenting an herb of the week. That's Mrs. Sarah Willard of 13 Moons Herbal Apothecary. And so the website for 13 Moons Herbal Apothecary is 13herbs.ca. That's 13herbs.ca. And remember, you can see Mrs. Willard down at the farmer's market on Saturday mornings. Also, this episode, this is something new. I've taken a clip from our other show, Autistic Small Talk, with Vanessa. And so Vanessa and I'll chat a little bit. It'll mostly be Vanessa presenting some info about spoon theory and what that is. So I made the clip a little long this time. It's got a bit before and a bit after that, but that's the main focus, and you'll actually get an idea what that's all about by the end of that little clip. All right, let's not make this talking bit longer than it has to be. Let's get straight over on the note we had earlier about strong, supportive community. Here's our community psychotherapist, Mrs. Crystal Mitchell.
2: Welcome, everyone. If you're driving, keep your eyes open and do this as a listening visualization. If you're in a quiet and calm place, you can soften your gaze or close your eyes. Whatever feels right to you in this moment. I want you to begin to bring to mind a recent moment that felt stressful. Not the biggest one, just a manageable one. To yourself, rate the discomfort from 0 to 10, just a quick number. Now notice where you feel it in your body. Chest, throat, stomach, shoulders, wherever it shows up. Imagine that feeling as a spiral. What direction is it spinning? Clockwise or counterclockwise? What color is it? Is the spiral moving fast or slow? Now gently imagine the spiral reversing direction If it was clockwise, let it turn counterclockwise. Not forcing, just inviting. As it reverses, picture it slowing down, like a storm losing energy. Now, take a slow inhale. And on the exhale, let the spiral loosen by one notch. Again, inhale. Exhale, soften. And once again, inhale. And exhale, soften. Now re-rate the discomfort from 0 to 10. Even a small shift counts. Say quietly, "It's okay to release. I am safe now." Return to the present, steady and supported.
1: Thank you so much, Mrs. Crystal Mitchell. Now, I feel kind of like my family is mobilizing around some recent news. I feel kind of like a chess piece moving around the board. This Dan Mangan song sort of helped me feel that in a new way. Still Current is your home for the best mix of classics and new Canadian music like this.

0: Yo, chill. The current is still.
1: I'm not dead yet, and apparently neither are you. This is Still Current.
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1: This is Ari Neufeld. I'd like to share with you an incredible track off of my Austin-released album, Legacy. The song is called Legacy. Pay special attention to the very end. I was able to capture my two-year-old singing, One by One, We Can Change the World. And it's one of the most special moments in my recording history, especially what he says right after that. Let me know if you make comments if you hear what he says at the very end of the song.

0: 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Daddy Tosh.
1: And now, our community herbalist from 13 Moons, herbal apothecary, Mrs. Sarah Willard.
2: Hi, Sarah.
3: Hey, Vince.
2: Are we going to discuss an herb this week?
3: Yes, we are. So the herb that I selected for this week is chickweed, and it has the cutest Latin name, Stellaria media. So cute. And Stellaria, they literally has to do with stars. The little tiny, tiny flowers do look like itty bitty stars.
1: Stellaria media. And now, more new Canadian music.

0: That was Charles James and the Rise. And now more about Stellaria Media. Here's Mrs. Sarah Willard of 13 Moons Herbal Apothecary.
1: Yeah, chickweed is another of my favorite plants. It's also a food, both for people, but also for bark, bark, chickens. They say that a lot of people who have keep chickens for eggs love it when there's chickweed growing in the scratching area for them, because when they consume this plant, it's very healthy for them. The eggs, the shells are stronger. The eggs are more nutritious. Like, even the color will be a little different. And they'll lay them more frequently, too. So great one for people who keep chickens for eggs, if you're into that kind of thing. Which I think is great. I wish we had chickens. I miss them. But we luckily have lots of farmer friends with chickens. So, woo, support your local farmers and their sweet birds.
0: Oh, farm eggs are just so much better.
1: Oh, it's
0: than the ones from the shop.
1: So much better. Yeah, my kids can actually tell now if they're eating a chicken from the local farmer. And even from certain farmers, they have preference. Maybe those are the farmers with chickweed. I should probably ask.
0: Oh, yeah.
1: But yeah, the flavor is different. And the color of the yolk, too.
0: Okay, you said eating chicken. You meant eggs. Okay.
1: Yeah.
0: The color, it's richer looking, deeper color.
1: Yep. Yeah, and it makes sense. I mean, what we consume and what an animal consumes is going to affect their general health, and also if they're producing eggs, like in the case of these chickens or ducks, for example, what they're eating and their lifestyle, if you will, is going to affect the final quality of the product.
0: Totally. Another thing, while we're talking about eggs a little bit, the farm eggs are also a lot fresher than the ones you're going to find in the store.
1: Oh, completely. Yeah, because those farmers, they're checking their chickens for eggs every morning. When we kept chickens for a brief stint, maybe 15 years ago, that was a fun thing we would do with the kids, is like go into the chicken coop and yeah, each chicken would lay one egg every day.
0: You got to find it.
1: Yeah, it was literally like an Easter egg hunt in the morning.
0: Amazing.
2: Well, a young man ain't nothing in this world these days. I said, a young man ain't nothing in this world these days. In the old days, when a young man was a strong man, all the people stand back when a young

The old man got all the money. And a young man ain't nothing in this world

0: That was Blues Blues off of Mose Allison's Backcountry Suite. Now, I've noticed we don't really have enough time to tell you everything I want to tell you about what's coming up here, so let's just do it. Here's a clip from Autistic Small Talk. You could see my screen from my secondary chair, my back chair, and still read it. It's so nice. Pretty nice little change.
1: And all for, like, almost nothing for the effort on my side to accommodate.
0: Thanks so much for it.
1: A pleasure. You pointed out to me that we haven't talked about spoon theory. Spoon theory refers to the way not everyone has the same amount of energy available to them each day, and also that different tasks take more or less for different people. And this also varies for the individual person from day to day.
0: I appreciate that.
1: This is something that was first written about by Christine Miserandino. She has lupus, and her best friend asked her to explain what it's like for her living with chronic illness. They were at a diner, and Christine looked around for something she could use as a visual teaching tool and grabbed a handful of spoons and handed those to her friend. She explained that those 12 spoons represented the energy she had for the day and asked her friend to describe the things she does in a day. She took a spoon for getting out of bed and another one for determining what she could wear comfortably today and another for putting those clothes on. Her friend was down to just 6 spoons by the time she left the house. At the end of the day, she had 1 spoon left for dinner, which meant she only had energy to make and eat soup. Christine explained that not every day is the same, but that she always has a limited number of spoons, sometimes more, sometimes less. And this means she has to be really careful in how she chooses to use her energy in a way that a completely healthy person does not. So when people talk about being out of spoons, they mean they've run out of the reduced pool of energy available to them for the day. The only way to get more spoons is to rest and to try to get a good night's sleep.
0: Is there a version of this that applies specifically to neurodivergence?
1: Yes, great question. There's a nice article over at neurodivergentinsights.com that I'll link to in our show notes. And it talks about it specifically for autism and attention differences, which people might know as ADHD. Of course, there are more ways to be neurodivergent than these two, and also you can be neurodivergent in multiple ways, so I expect there are ways to expand this even further. Although I would say the overall concept is that different things take more out of some people than others.
0: I appreciate that.
1: Yeah.
0: Yeah, that's an important point.
1: Also, an aside, since it's been quite a while now since we started saying attention differences, this was a request you made as someone who is autistic and also has attention differences.
0: Ding, ding.
1: ADHD stands for attention deficit hyperactivity disorder. So you've got both the word deficit and disorder in there. And it's only 4 words long. That's half of the words. We share the view of the neurodiversity paradigm, which says that different neurotypes are simply part of human diversity and not pathologies. So ADHD as a label is in conflict with that. And more importantly, you have a right to decide how people refer to you. Autistic people and people with attention differences are much more likely to experience chronic fatigue and chronic pain. We also experience overwhelm and burnout more often. And this makes sense to me, since, among other things, we're living in a world that isn't designed for us. We're negatively impacted by the environment.
0: Is it really designed for neurotypicals even?
1: No, definitely not. That is a good point. Our world isn't designed to optimally support neurotypical people either. You can tell that's the case. By the way, so many of the accommodations we want are also better for neurotypical people. Capitalism has made it so that things are designed to optimize profit, and that means a lot of things are done to the minimum standard that the majority of people can function in. Which means that the more different you are than the majority, the greater the risk that you can't function. But a world built to the minimum standard needed by the average person is not a world that is designed to support anyone in thriving. But back to neurodivergent spoon theory. The article talks about how you might have spoons for one category of activity, but not another.
0: I love that.
1: So they use an example of having spoons for strength-based activities, like physical strength, but being out of decision-making spoons for the day. So if there's a scheduled workout class they have already signed up for, and they just have to show up and follow the instructions, then they might be able to do that. But if they have to choose between running or going to the gym, and choose what to focus on during the workout, then maybe they can't do it, even though the physical strength is available to them. Or someone might have lots of socializing spoons left, but almost no sensory spoons, so they can't join their friends at a noisy club, but they could hang out somewhere quiet and cozy and chat over tea.
0: So cool.
1: Yeah. And each of us has a different number of spoons most days for these different tasks. So I tend to have few social spoons, which means I end up needing more alone time than most people. But I have lots of mental spoons for things like research and writing, and a decent amount for administrative type tasks like organizing and planning.
0: Right. And if people don't know this, it can lead to misunderstandings.
1: Absolutely. People will say, if you have energy to do one kind of thing, like write an article, then you should have energy to do other kinds of things, like go to the grocery store when it's full of people. Or if you have energy to play sports, then you have energy to do your homework. And that just might not be true. Although sometimes being aware of the way our spoons are unevenly distributed might help with solutions. Maybe I can go to the grocery store if I have noise-canceling headphones, or maybe that's still too much and I can instead order groceries and have them delivered. But other times there might be nothing for it and you won't be able to do some particular kind of task until you've had some rest.
0: Woohoo!
1: Indeed. So let's talk about a couple papers I read about hypercuriosity.
0: Woo!
1: Yeah, woo indeed. This is going to be kind of like the episode about flow, where first we'll discuss a paper that describes a theory, and then we'll discuss another paper that offers some support for it.
0: Cool.
1: The first paper is Distractibility and Impulsivity in ADHD as an Evolutionary Mismatch of High Trait Curiosity.
0: Ooh. Still Current is your home for the best mix of new Canadian music and classics like this.

0: So if we're going to encourage strong, supportive community, and we recognize its value for ourselves and for others, we recognize that it's more than just getting ourselves out there and making connections for ourselves, but it's about supporting others and helping others to make those connections, especially those of us with less of that. Because the stronger your neighbor is, the stronger your community is. And so, you know, people must get their ideas from watching the news as to what other people are like and, you know, what it's like, for example, to hang out downtown day or night. It's not what people think. People are people, and we all have a story, and people are good. No, we have to learn to be more inclusive, because at current, too many people are being pushed out to the fringe and to the margins. And, you know, without strong supportive community, it's hard to get back up. And, you know, with no emotional backing and no sense of belonging, you know, people looking at you like you're a monster, you start to believe it yourself. It's time to appreciate difference and be supportive of people who need it. You know, instead of people who can help you to a better place, just to a place of greater resilience, etc. Let's think about others in this project, yeah? Everybody's included. And when that's true, then the greater resilience that everybody seems to be striving for personally these days will be like the baseline. You know, let's bring that up. And on that note, I'd like to ask you, Mrs. Sarah Willard, 13 Moons Herbal Apothecary, is that all right? Can we please talk a little bit more about Stellaria Media?
1: Absolutely. So these cute little plants, chickweed, they tend to come up in the spring and they have very small leaves. And as I mentioned, they have these cute little white flowers and you can harvest them pretty much throughout the season. I try to get them before the flowers start to produce seeds because I prefer the flavor of it. And you can use it as just an edible addition to your salad. They're very succulent. And in fact, it's one of my favorite plants for people who are just starting to eat wild food because they're so tasty. And that's usually a hook for people who haven't tried it before. It's like, oh, well, I heard this stuff is bitter or, you know, this or that. But chickweed is, I've never met anyone who's tried chickweed in salad or on a sandwich, like instead of sprouts, for example, because it's similar kind of texture to it. And they're small. Yeah, they always love it. They're like, what's in there? I'm like, oh, it's chickweed. Yum.
0: Homeostasis. Thanks so very much, Mrs. Sarah Willard. We'll hear a little bit more about chickweed later. For now, I want to hear a song. This song's by Jimi Hendrix. And recently, like it was just the other day, there's this artist who I had on Still Current, or on the old show, Peers Only, way back at the week, closer to the beginning. And I just loved their lyrics and the sounds they made and every bit of the music. And I thought, you know what, this this artist is definitely neurodivergent. And I want to commend my own self, which is probably a bad idea. Actually, yeah, I'm going to do it anyway. I have a really good radar for neurodivergence. And so anyway, I'm like, this lady's got to be neurodivergent. And I messaged her and I said, listen, I'm autistic and I connect to all your stuff. And it's right up my alley. I'm wondering, are you neurodivergent too? And sure enough, yes, she is. And so I messaged her again to ask, is this something you're open and proud about so that I can talk about it on my show and stuff. But I haven't heard back yet, so I won't tell you just who I'm talking about. But I also got to say, this song really speaks for me. This is kind of the story of my life.

0: you planted out some chickweed just outside the station door.
1: Yeah, that was fun because it literally will grow anywhere. And it's really neat because it just, again, it shows me that the plants show up in our lives, right? They want us to notice them. They want us to incorporate them. And I think of them as teachers, as I mentioned. So chickweed is a great teacher, very gentle, particularly good for people who experience itchiness. So you can take chickweed, as I said, as a food. Normally, people don't have too much itchiness in their system as they're eating it. But externally, if you have mosquito bites or just your skin is just irritated and itchy, you can do a wash with chickweed. You can do an infused oil with chickweed, which would keep a bit longer. And from there, you can make a salve. I generally like to do, if I'm doing an oil with chickweed in the spring, for example, I'll do a fresh oil with one part chickweed to two parts oil. That'll be nice and strong.
0: Okay.
1: And then I do that very gently, either bain-marie method, which is when you have a pot inside a pot of water, like you would do for melting chocolate. Or you can do it in a slow cooker as long as

on the top into another container with a smaller diameter. And I might do that process two or three times. You do lose some oil, of course, but you're not going to have any of the water part, which would harbor bacteria and thus ruin your beautiful chickweed oil that you've made for your external itchy skin medicine for later on in the season. So wonderful plant for that kind of situation, and also a vulnerary, so healing cuts, that kind of thing. But think of it as a food, and let that food be your medicine too.

Good morning. 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

0: BBC News with Moira Alderson. The Israeli military has warned residents in Beirut's southern suburbs to evacuate after Prime Minister Benjamin Netanyahu ordered strikes on what he called terrorist targets in the Lebanese capital. The Israeli military said if Hezbollah continued to launch rockets towards Israel, then the southern suburbs would be targeted. John Sudworth is in Beirut.
1: Political leaders in Israel have made it very clear that they see this as a Hezbollah stronghold. Certainly when we drove in here, the people streaming in the other direction, cars packed with belongings and children, those who we spoke to stuck in traffic jams trying to get out, would tell us that they were supporters of Hezbollah, but leaving for their own safety. So far, no sign of the strikes yet, but everybody here expecting them to happen imminently.
0: Reports from Iran say the government will pause indirect negotiations with the United States because of Israel's attacks on Lebanon. The Tasnim news agency said messages would no longer be exchanged via mediators. There's been no official confirmation from Tehran. Bernd de Boosman is in Washington.
2: There hasn't

0: been any official reaction from the White House or really from anyone else in Washington, but I think it's worth pointing out that the Iranian statement, if that's correct, that the messages are no longer being exchanged, that is quite different from what Donald Trump posted overnight. He said that Iran very much wants a deal, and that seemed to suggest that things were moving in the right direction. The U.S. had long sought to cast Lebanon as something completely aside from its negotiations with Iran, but I think the statement makes it clear that Iran sees it as a second front in the same conflict.
1: France says it's detained a sanctioned Russian oil tanker in the Atlantic with the help of Britain and other allies. Moscow has criticised the seizure of the vessel, which is officially registered in Cameroon, as illegal and bordering on piracy. Hugh Schofield has this report from Paris.
2: The Tagore had left the northern Russian port of Murmansk and is believed to have been heading for Cameroon when it was stopped by the French Navy in the mid-Atlantic. Footage shows troops descending on a cable from a helicopter. According to the French authorities, the tanker was suspected of sailing under a false flag, and this was confirmed when its papers were examined. President Macron said it was unacceptable for tankers like this to be used to circumvent sanctions and finance Russia's war on Ukraine.
1: Hugh Schofield reporting. The European Union has accused Russia of trying to put pressure on Armenia ahead of parliamentary elections after President Putin called for a referendum on its ambitions to join the EU. Armenia's formal alliance with Russia is under strain over what it sees as Moscow's failure to protect its interests in its long-running conflict with neighbouring Azerbaijan. Armenia froze security ties with Moscow in 2024 and last year passed a law declaring its intention to seek EU membership. World news from
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0: 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Wouldn't it be great?
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0: wonderful?
1: Wouldn't it be good
0: to be a part of that neighborhood? 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

Good morning. 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

0: There's been no official confirmation from Tehran. Here's Param Gobadi from BBC Persian.
1: Iranian authorities, ever since the negotiations started, said that Lebanon should be included in these negotiations. Now that Israel has decided to expand its operations and attack inside Lebanon, that has frustrated Iranians. So from today morning, many Iranian authorities, basically echoing one another, issued statements and condemned these attacks. For example, Iranian foreign minister said that we insist that a ceasefire in Lebanon should be an integral part of any final agreement between Tehran and Washington.
0: The US biotechnology company Moderna says it's working with the Global Health Coalition to develop a

0: potential vaccine for a rare strain of Ebola linked to an outbreak in the Democratic Republic of Congo. More from Richard Kagoye.
1: The Coalition for Epidemic Preparedness Innovations has pledged up to $50 million to support Moderna's work on a potential vaccine against the Bundibugyo species of Ebola. The virus is suspected to have killed more than 250 people in eastern Congo. The funding will support research, manufacturing and later stage trials if early results are promising. Moderna says it will use the same messenger RNA technology that helped produce vaccines during the COVID pandemic. Most experimental treatments have yet to be tested on humans and would need emergency approval before use in Congo.
0: Polls have closed in Ethiopia's parlementary elections, with Prime Minister Abiy Ahmed's Prosperity Party expected to retain power. Millions of Ethiopians cast their ballots, but voting did not take place at nearly 150 polling stations because of security problems in parts of the Amhara and Oromia regions. Voting also didn't go ahead in the northern Tigray region, where officials say conditions remain unsuitable following the civil war.
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A dreamy track to start off this episode of The Experiment. That was Fugue by the Bambiche from their album La Nuit de Persides. It was released April 26, 2019, and that band is based in Paris, France. You're listening to The Experiment. I'm your host, Claire, sitting in the studio in the Cannery Trade Center, Peach City Radio, and we're broadcasting on 92.9 FM and online at cfuz.ca. Today's show, I decided to focus a lot on bands that sing in French, so a bunch of bands from Quebec, as well as this one that I just played from France. And then as the hour progresses, we're going to move into a little bit of a theme that will lead into the section where I talk about some science stuff. So there you go. I actually put a little more thought in today's episode. Ha! No, I always put thought in, but this time I think it came together. Alrighty. So some bands that I'm going to play today, some favorites: Bon Enfant, La Violette, La Sécurité, Northern, which I haven't played before, Metric, Jane Inc. So a lot of great tunes. Up right now, though, is Plastic Couch by Helene Barbier. Enjoy.

That was Maggie by Bon Enfant from their album called Bon Enfant, and it was released in November of 2019. This band is out of Montreal, Quebec. Daphne Brissette is the singer. Guillaume Chiasson on guitars and a word in French that I don't know. Etienne Côté, percussion. Melissa Fortin, claviers and singing, I think, and Alec Berger on bass. Before that was Helene Barbier with Plastic Couch, released November 2025. She is from France and based in Montreal over the last decade. Some of her music is in French, some is in English. I think she really likes her dog. You heard the dog a lot at the end of that track. I wasn't sure if I should play the whole section. When I was listening to my playlist on the weekend, I was running and this song came on, and right around when just before the dog started barking the song, there was a dog barking in someone's yard. And even though it was on my earbuds, it felt like the dogs were talking to each other. Anyways, kind of different. So today's show, like I said, lots of music in French, and then we're going to evolve into the theme of the songs are going to evolve into the science section. Next, I have Duel by La Violette. It was released in November of 2024. La Violette are out of Sherbrooke, Quebec, and headlined by singer Violette Lapierre.

That was Detour by La Securité. It was a single released with the other track, Catch Up. Bingo is, let's see here, they are a band out of Montreal, and they're a collective art punk band. I chose this song because we are taking a little bit of detour here. That was a bit louder, more active music. Also, we're going to ease into sort of the next theme of the show. Oh, but before I do that, I should mention that track, Detour, is on the band's new album, Bingo, which is being released on June 12th, but they're having a listening party on Bandcamp on June 11th. So if you're interested, just look up on Bandcamp La Securité, or the album title is Bingo with an exclamation point at the end. Next track here is taking it a little bit slower. This is Gravity by C-Night.

You're listening to The Experiment on Peach City Radio. I'm your host, Claire. That was Gravity by C. Knight from her album Just Another Life. It was released in February of 2025. C. Knight is based in Los Angeles and is the indie rock project of Los Angeles-based singer-songwriter Linda Sau. She tours solo and as a four-piece, as part of a four-piece band. I found her album because it was recommended by the Pack AD, one of my favorite bands on Bandcamp. Very different vibe than the Pack AD, though. So Gravity leads us into this week's science section. So on The Experiment, my goal here is I'm trying to play lots of music by Canadians. I know that wasn't a Canadian one, but my emphasis is at least 50% of the tracks are Canadian. I also like to emphasize women musicians. And again, not 100% of the bands you're going to hear on here are with women in them, but I try to have like 80, 90%. And then I also do a little thing about science because I love science. So I was listening again to my new music playlist, and just by random chance, I guess, a track came up called Gravity, not the one I just played, but another one. And then that was followed up by a track called Anti-Gravity. And I thought, well, there you go. I've got my topic for this week's show. So it encouraged me to do a little bit of research and expand my understanding of gravity, because my understanding of gravity is basically what you get in high school science before you get to the higher level physics classes. So I know about the apple falling from the tree. I know that if you jump, you land back down on Earth because of gravity. But I know there's a lot more to it, this whole idea of the space-time continuum, and that involves gravity and so on. So I did a bit of research, and one of the things I love about doing this show is I'll come up with a topic and I spend a ton of time learning about the topic only to end up sharing a small part with you, but I feel like I've learned a lot more. So anyways, for this particular topic, I found a great article put out by the Australian Academy of Science on their website, curious.science.org.au, and it's called Understanding Gravity, Warps and Ripples in Space-Time. And I'm going to add the web address to my playlist, which gets posted on cfuz.ca. Under programs, you can go find archived episodes of not just this show, but all of the shows that we have. And they usually get posted about 4 or 5 days after the live broadcast. I post my playlists, and so I'm going to add that that web address on there. But I really recommend, if you're interested in understanding the ins and outs of gravity a bit more, it's a wonderful article. I'm just going to summarize some of the main points. So in the article, they talk about how Isaac Newton describes the effects of gravity, but he didn't propose a mechanism for how it worked. So he said, yes, we know that, when you jump up, you're going to land back down on Earth because large objects exert this pull. He also explained that gravity was responsible for the orbits of the planets and other celestial objects. Albert Einstein proposed that massive objects warp and curve the universe, resulting in other objects moving on or orbiting along those curves. And that this is what we experience as gravity. So you may have seen images before where the universe is shown, like you'll see something like a planet or a star, so a sphere on this fabric or grid that's warping, and that's this visual representation of gravity. He went on to say, he developed the theory of general relativity, which led to lots and lots of predictions that have held up to experimental testing. And one prediction of this theory is that gravitational waves ripple through the universe, but Einstein thought they would be too small to detect. So when, one of the predictions, that's the word, was that, you know, if you had two massive black holes that collapsed into each other, there would be a huge ripple of gravitational waves from that phenomenon. And so in February of 2016,
the direct measurement of the of gravitational waves was announced. So Einstein thought they would be too small to detect, but this detector in California called LIGO, L-I-G-O, was able to detect this. And it was a huge moment in science. It provides a new method for exploring the universe, because understanding these gravitational waves can let us know what's going on in the universe. So in its current form, general relativity is incompatible with quantum mechanics. And this is a big thing that scientists have been working on to try and resolve this major theory with quantum mechanics. So that's just like the Cole's Notes version. But again, if you want to get a deeper understanding of gravity, this article is a really great starting point. Again, it's called Understanding Gravity, Warps and Ripples in Space and Time. And it's at curious.science.org.au. So check it out. And now I'm going to play the two tracks that inspired the topic for today. The first one is called Gravity. It's a totally instrumental. It's by the group Northern. It was released a while ago in 2017. The band is based in Montreal. The album was just added to our music library, so I've been listening to it, really enjoying it. And so here you go. It's a calmer, more atmospheric tune as you absorb these thoughts about gravity.

That was Anti-Gravity by Metric from their album Romanticize the Dive. Before that was Northern with Gravity from their album Every Creator and Destroyer. It was released back in 2017. Yeah, and those two tracks inspired today's topic on the sciencey portion, which was earlier. You're listening to The Experiment on Peach City Radio, CFUZ, broadcasting from beautiful Penticton, BC at 92.9 FM and online at cfuz.ca. And I'm your host, Claire. Next, I've got a track by Jane Inc. I've played a lot of her tracks over the show in the last little while here. This next one is called Elastic. It's from her album, A Rupture, A Canyon, A Birth, and it was released in October. It's going to be followed up by Chaos Initial by Chaux Sauvage from their album Chaux Sauvage 3, which was released in March of 2025. So here's Elastic.

Ooh, I love that track. That was Lune Noir by Cassimi and Wendy Martinez from the, well, it was a single released by them. Yeah, so today's program, thanks so much for tuning in. Lots of songs with French lyrics, lots of songs that had to do with science, specifically gravity. I'm going to finish up the show in just a minute with another track by Jane Inc. Because I love the album and I love all the science-related stuff that she talks about. If you are interested in listening to past episodes of this program or any other fabulous programs on Peach City Radio, go to cfuz.ca, click on programs. Then you have the option to see a schedule, the directory. Clicking on any of the shows listed there will take you to their archives. Have an awesome, awesome rest of your day. I'm going to leave you with Free Fall. It seems appropriate for the end of a program that focused on gravity, by Jane Inc. from the album A Rupture, A Canyon, A Birth.

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2: 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We recognize that you may be triggered by some of the content, and we apologize for any profanity. 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
1: This Resonating Reconciliation documentary has been brought to you by CJSF. Music has been provided by Chris Dirksen and Liv Wade. I'm Jessica Buffalo, and this is my father, Mel Buffalo's story.

When you think of oral histories, what may come to mind is Delgamuukw or Marshall, nations fighting in court to prove their rights through these stories that captured their histories. Oral traditions are an integral part of Aboriginal culture. We use oral traditions to pass on our history to the next generation. So it is no wonder that my dad used stories to tell us his history of his time spent at residential school. His perspective opened up our eyes to the reality of the situation and helped me to understand the break in the chain of our culture between him and us. When you grow up with a parent who attended residential school, you don't automatically understand what's going on with them. The subject of residential school was a brief subject when I was in secondary school, and I mean brief. It took a university degree, researching Aboriginal issues, to understand the magnitude of what actually happened to my people, to my father. It was then that I started to piece together these stories that he told us as children. When I was younger, my non-Aboriginal friends didn't understand. How could they? Even today, documents are being withheld from the public. It wasn't until 2008 that Canada apologized. The first school was set up in 1884, the last shut down in the 1990s. That's over 120 years. I had a friend tell me that she learned about residential schools because of me. Before, when the topic would come up, she just thought that they were regular boarding schools. I think a lot of Canadians felt this way. I don't know if I would call it ignorance, because some people were genuinely unaware, and the resources weren't being allocated to even begin to make them aware. Ignorance would be more sufficiently used on the education system and the government, and because of that ignorance, paired with society's unawareness, intergenerational survivors like me were left completely in the dark. Another friend told me she learned about residential schools briefly in social studies in grade 9. I asked her to what extent. Did she understand what they were and why they were set up? She shook her head no. "You helped to inform me," she said. I remember in high school, my brother Elijah came home from school visibly upset. He had tried to add to his teacher's discussion of residential school and was abruptly shut down. The truth was taboo. The next year, in grade 10, he did a project on residential schools, doing a presentation in front of at least 30 classmates who stared wide-eyed in disbelief. I asked my dad to share his stories again with me and with Canada. He has a lot of stories from his time spent at residential school. He has funny stories, sad stories, and stories where you can feel how scared and confused that little boy must have been. As a kid, my dad would pick us up in my mom's house and drive us to Hobima, our reserve situated about 45 minutes out of Edmonton. He usually had an old car with an 8-track player and 2 8-tracks, so entertaining us with stories was crucial. He was an amazing storyteller. We'd sit in the back seat, watching the prairie grass ripple past us as he told us these stories from his childhood. It was years later that I realized that these stories weren't just heroic tales of childhood adventure, but rather true accounts of struggle and perseverance. These stories helped me to understand who he is and where he came from. He's a private man, and used these stories in order to open himself up to us. If we didn't pay attention, they were just fleeting tales gone tomorrow. His stories also helped me to forgive him. I understand he did his best, I understand what was taken away, and subsequently taken away from us too. And these stories will be all I have left when he is gone.

0: So what I've done is I've gathered a bunch of stories that I heard when I was there and put it together into this story. And it's a story of what you just read, a story of resistance that we don't hear too much about when we hear about residential school. We hear stories of cultural, emotional, physical, and sexual abuse, and really negative aspects of residential school. And we don't hear stories about the students that rose up and fought against that and said, hey, we've had enough, and we're fighting back. And that's what I gathered. Some of the parts of the story are my own personal experience. Others have gained from speaking to other students that were there at the same time. And I thought it would have more impact if we were to have one narrator telling that story. Because I was raised by my grandparents, I learned how to speak Cree. I learned the culture. I learned the ways of the ancestors. And my grandfather used to take me to, when he would go visit the other counselors and people in the community, he would take me along, and I would be listening to what was being said. And people used to call me the old man because, you know, I acted like an old man when I was at these meetings. And the Indian word for that is kseno, ki, se, no. And that's been my name since from the get-go. I was, about six, I was seven when I first went to residential school. And that was expected in those days. You know, the RCMP came to the my grandparents and said, you have a school-aged child here and he needs to go to residential school. My grandfather and grandparents tried to argue and said that, why is that? Because we have schools here on the reserve, why does he have to go to residential school? And they said, well, there is schools for the Catholic population in the reserve, but there isn't for the Protestant. Protestants have to leave the reserve and go to school elsewhere. So that was the primary reason why I went to residential school in the first place. We had a break right after, we went to the classrooms from, I think it was 8 o'clock till 4 o'clock, you know, lunch break as well. And then from 4 o'clock to 6 o'clock, before supper, we had a list of chores that everybody had to do, you know, sweep the floor, mop the bathroom, stuff like that, each one of us had a chore. My first chore, I think, was sweeping the stairway. After sweeping it, I had to mop it up, you know, with a mop and pail. So I did that, and that was my chore. It took an hour and a half. And then at 6, again, we lined up for supper, had supper, and I didn't like the supper. It was hot dogs and... it was hamburger, hamburger. I didn't eat that. I gave it away. I didn't want to get in trouble again. Then next night, next supper we had was hot dogs. I gave those away too. I didn't want to eat that. And then I found out how they made the burgers. They ground up the hot dogs because they were beef hot dogs. And ground it up and then made them into patties for the hamburgers. I used to just eat the bread, the buns. After supper, we would go watch TV or play around outside. It was nice. And then at 9 o'clock, it was lights out. So we had to go upstairs for our, getting ready for bed, shower, everything, make our, and then crash out till morning. Well, at first 2 nights, there was nothing happened to us even. And then that one night, I heard somebody... I thought I heard somebody walking in the dark, but it was 3 in the morning. So I got up and I said in Cree, "Who's there?" And that whatever the shadow must have heard me, because they turned around and walked out of the room. And I thought, oh, gee, somebody's walking around at nighttime. Next night, same thing happened. And this time I heard, you know, like there were other little boys in that room. I heard whimpers and cries and stuff because somebody was in the room, man, or in the dorm area. And but lining up in the morning, I was asking those guys, what happened? You know, what, did you hear people crying and stuff like that last night? And somebody walking around the door? And said, no, we didn't hear anything. You heard that? You said you slept all through that? Yep. So I knew I wasn't going to get any... Nobody was going to admit to anything that there was something happening there, right? Third night, I was getting, you know, really scared that this might happen to me. Eh? And my grandfather always told me, he said, well, if, you know, become afraid, just think of, you know, a protector spirit, which is the bear. Think of the bear, and it will protect you. Even if you're having a nightmare or something, think of the bear in your dream, and the bear will fight off whatever it is that's trying to scare you in your dream. So that's what I was thinking. I was thinking of the bear and just lying in terror in my bed, and just wondering what the heck. Then I decided, well, you know, I think I had enough of this. I went into the bathroom and somebody had their chores. It was to clean the bathroom. They had left the broom and the mop there. So I took that broom and I went over to the front of the dorm. There's a handle like this. And I put the broom handle across the there so nobody could come in. And then I went and drifted off peacefully asleep. Then I heard about, I think it was about 3 or 4 in the morning, and somebody was just banging on it. And, open this door! What are you guys doing? You're creating a big fire hazard. This door has to be open all the time. You know, I heard somebody yelling. Open the door, you guys are all going to be strapped. And some little boy, I don't know who it was, some little coward went over there and pulled the thing and jumped back into bed. So next morning, we were told that if we didn't tell who it was that put that broom handle there, that the whole dorm was going to be isolated and we would only go down for meals, and that was it. The rest of the time we had to, you know, be in the dorm, on our beds, reading or whatever, and nobody could talk. So it was really like isolation and talk like that. Isolation therapy. So that night we were sort of basically locked in, locked down, and my fellow dorm mates said, you know, were saying, well, who did that? You know, who's that? So I decided to take my punishment and own up to it. I said, I did. Then I told them why I did it. And I said, I'm going to do it again. And one got the mop handle, which is a little bit bigger and stronger, and put it through the door. And I said, if any of you guys want to keep on doing or keep on, you know, doing whatever it is that's happening here, you know, to, by all means, go take that broom handle out of there. And a little boy kind of ran up to the bathroom and took the handle for the other and put it through so there was now two broom handles in there. And some of the older guys said, well, you know, what we should do is we should move those, our lockers against the door because they're heavier and stuff. They won't be able to, because, you know, if they have a battering ram or something like that, they will open the doors eventually, kick it down or whatever, break the broom handle. But with the lockers on there, I mean, it's filled with all kinds of stuff, it'll be really hard for them to open it. So we did that. Sure enough, when they were doing their nightly checks, you know, they discovered that the dorm to the... They used to call it the little boys' dorm, was not accessible. So they started yelling. I think they got the older boys from downstairs, like the high school guys, and that, to come and help them try and force the door open, but they couldn't do it. You know, the door was too... There was too much stuff in front of the door. They couldn't open it. And we were all there, you know, just in darkness, you know, in terror and everything. Just wondering what the heck's going to happen. And somebody... Because it was dark, somebody had a match, and and lit the match, and you know, matches and that kind of burn out. So you dropped the match, and it fell on the mattress. The mattress started on fire. So we went over and opened the fire exit door. The alarm went. We threw the burning mattress out onto the third floor, and right? Threw it out, burning. And it started a little grass fire. And the fire trucks we could see from upstairs, third floor, we could see the fire trucks from the nearby town rushing, come out there and put out the fire. And we were all waving at the firemen as they were down there, and cheering and everything. And then all of a sudden, two busloads pulled up. And out of this bus jumped out all these army guys or policemen or whatever. They all had riot gear on, and they all lined up in front of the school like this, and they all had shields in front of them, like a riot squad, and guns and that. And I thought, oh my God, this is going a little over the top. Well, you didn't say that at the time, but
1: you're seven.
0: I was thinking that, you know.
1: What was the average age of the kid in the little boy's dorm?
0: Under 12, between 15 and 6. It could have been even younger at the time. You know, it could have been 10 to 6. One of the guys we were talking about it, when we seen all these people, he said, you know, I seen this back home where they were protesting the union. What we should do is we should send down a list of our demands, what we want changed, and I thought it was a good idea. So we sat down, wrote our piece of paper, all the stuff we wanted changed. And we wanted everything. Right? We wanted our own clothes back that we brought. We wanted better food. We wanted those people that were wandering around. We had a rough idea who they were in the dorm late at night, be fired. And we threw that list. There was about 10 items on there. Threw that list down to the out of the window into the crowd. By this time, they were talking to us over with megaphones, saying, remove that stuff in front of the dorm and come out peacefully. And that's peacefully? What do we do? We're just little kids, for granted. And that paper got down to the principal. The principal read it, and he got a hold of the megaphone, and he said, we will do everything that you say in this letter on one condition, that you remove the barricade from the dorm. We thought, oh, hey, we did. So we took the barricade down, and the people climbed back onto their buses and drove away. And principal, next morning, had a general conference in the church. It was everybody was in assembly, and said that, we realize we have a number of things that have been going on for years and years that we need to change. We're going to get better cooks, we're going to get better food. We realize that a lot of your parents and guardians have spent a lot of money buying you guys' clothes and that, and we want you to have your stuff back. Whatever we brought with you, you can have it. Also, you can interact with the girls, the female population. We weren't allowed to before. Now we could, talk to them and have dances and stuff. So we were really, really excited. And everybody was really happy about what happened. And the principal took me aside and said, come to my office. And I was at his office, and there was my grandpa. Oh, hello, Jesus. See you for a long time. You come for a visit? No, came to get you.
1: What?
0: Yeah, the principal said you were a troublemaker. You don't want your kind in his school. Come to get you.
2: That was my experience.
0: So anyway, I went back to Catholic school. Everybody was really sad I was leaving, at the school. But then they said, it was good that I think you were sent here for a purpose. He made all these changes, and keep in touch. We'll see you again sometime. And that story, I, You know, I've told a few times to my children, when you read it, the first part, a United Church researcher from the United Church of Canada was researching some history of the school, and he ran into that or heard some information about that incident, and he asked for the archives or whatever, the public information, if he could have a copy of it so he could, you know, do additional research for his paper, and he was refused. He couldn't. This was in 1996. They wouldn't give him a copy of that incident. And to this day, I don't know why they don't want to give up that story or what. You know, there's maybe too much liability involved or what.
3: Several staff members were fired by the school for various reasons, and the records of the incident are sealed for at least 60 years. We will never know if the story is true, or if it happened at all, except from the survivors of that residential school. It is a story of resistance and strength of the Indian residential school survivors.

0: 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Someone passionate about nutrition with years of experience navigating shifting diets and eating trends. 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

0: My name is Jody Stonehouse, host of A Chimwin on CJSR and the moderator of this panel. You are listening to Understanding the TRC, the Truth and Reconciliation Commission, exploring reconciliation, intergenerational trauma, and Indigenous resistance. The speakers featured on this panel were Commissioner Dr. Wilton Littlechild, Dr. Rebecca Sockbison, Dr. Ian Mosby, James Daschuk, Dr. Kiwi Martin, Tanya Capo.
1: Hey, hey. My chaplains were the first generation in my community to go to the Indian residential schools. They were 3, 5, and all their siblings went. They went to Dunbo, to the Dunbo Industrial School. It was the first Indian residential school in Alberta. It was in Hay River. They were over 400 kilometers from their family. The second generation, my Mushum and Kukum and my Nukum, they went to Uville Indian residential schools. Two generations of my family were taken at ages 3 and 5. My family's no different than thousands of families in Canada, across Canada. Our shared experiences are similar and different, painful, and reconciliation isn't easy for any of us to talk about. So I'm grateful for the panel to be here, to talk about the impacts, to talk about what happened and how we move forward together. I would like to welcome our first panelist, Dr. James Daschuk. He's the author of Clearing the Plains, Disease, Politics of Starvation, and the Loss of Aboriginal Life. He has a PhD in Canadian History from the University of Manitoba. He is currently an assistant professor at the Faculty of Kinesiology and Health Studies at the University of Regina and a researcher with Saskatchewan Population Health and Evaluation Research Unit. His research focuses on the impact of environmental change on the health of Indigenous people. Dr. Daschuk's historical work investigates the role of disease, change to subsistence practice, and climate change in the historical development of Western Canada. His current research projects include the impact of introduced species, horses, domestic cattle on the well-being of First Nations people. Please help me welcome Dr. James Daschuk. Oh.
2: Thanks, Jody. I'd just like to acknowledge my invitation to Treaty 6 territory. I'm honored and humbled to be here. What I'd like to talk to you about today is, I guess, my research as a population health historian. Rather than legal documents and things like that, I'm interested in how the health of communities has evolved over time. And I guess we all know the stories of the arrival of the first Europeans and the exchange of diseases and different things, and how terrible, you know, the outbreaks of smallpox and different diseases were. That, you know, some people have even called them an American Holocaust. And for probably 200 years after the arrival of Europeans, those acute infectious diseases like smallpox, like plague, like different things, passed through Indigenous nations and, you know, really truly wreaked havoc on them, killed thousands upon thousands of people. But what I really want to talk to you guys about today is a disease called tuberculosis. And this is still, you know, we're still dealing with the burden of tuberculosis in the 21st century. But in the 1870s, when European physicians first showed up, they recognized the good health of First Nations people. Tuberculosis was extremely, extremely rare. And they talked about, you know, there was actually a smallpox epidemic that ran through southern Alberta and Saskatchewan in the 1870s, and 3,000 or 3,500 people died in an epidemic. But aside from that, the health of the people was actually very, very good. In fact, there were some physical anthropologists in the United States who've done, I guess, like measurements of people's skeletons, which is kind of a gory thing. But what they've done is they realized that plains bison hunters, the people who traditionally hunted bison on the North American Great Plains, were the tallest population in the world. What that means is the quality of their nutrition, the high-protein, low-fat diet provided by bison meat for millennia, 10,000 years, as long as anyone can remember, made those people some of the best fed people in the world. Okay? And tuberculosis, something I forgot to say, tuberculosis is a very reluctant disease. One third of humanity, even in the 21st century, has the germ of tuberculosis in them. When it becomes like a full-blown disease, when we get sick from it, is when we're immune suppressed, usually when we're hungry, or it's a big problem in Russian prisons, that kind of thing. So something's got to happen to trigger TB as a full-blown medical issue. And like I said, when the first physicians came out, they didn't see tuberculosis at all. By the 1890s, along with the settler population, the construction of the railway, there were a whole bunch more physicians. And by that time, their reports said that tuberculosis was, and they spoke in these terms, so I'm sort of reflecting their terms, they spoke of tuberculosis and sickness almost as a characteristic of First Nations people in the West, because they were encountering them for the first time. They were mostly from Eastern Canada, and it was like, wow, this whole community has tuberculosis. So it must be something in the community. Like, that was their perspective as a doctor. They just couldn't understand. And I've done a little bit of work. There's a very famous tuberculosis sanatorium called Fort Sam, not too far from Regina. And one of the earliest physicians to work with Indigenous people and to actually improve the health outcomes of Indigenous people was Robert Ferguson. And in the 1930s, as a pioneer of TB research, he mentioned the differences in tuberculosis between the Treaty 4 reserves in the Qu'Appelle Valley and their neighbors just on top of the valley. And the one community used was a settler community called Balcarres. And he realized, he was an epidemiologist and did the statistics, the TB infection in the valleys was 20 times higher in those communities in the valleys than it was among the settler communities, like the white farming communities, just a few kilometers away. So he sort of fell into that trap of, you know, I can't explain 20 times the difference. It must be something in their character, you know, like their racial characteristics, or they hadn't been exposed to tuberculosis or something like that. Okay. Now, we know that tuberculosis was here long before Europeans. It was sort of an endemic disease in times of hardship, in times of hunger. There were occasional instances that tuberculosis would break out. So we're here to talk about reconciliation. I guess my contribution to this isn't a very positive one, because I told you back in the 1920s, Dr. Ferguson recognized 20 times the difference between the Indigenous population, the reserve population of the Qu'Appelle Valley and the white settlers. In 2011, Sean Atleo wrote an open letter during the federal election campaign and as the head of the AFN, and what he said was Indigenous rates of tuberculosis were actually 31 times higher in Indigenous populations than in mainstream populations. So the absolute numbers have gone down, but the gap between mainstream Canadians and First Nations Canadians has actually increased over the last 60 or 70 years. So again, the tallest people in the world, the best fed people in the world were probably Plains bison hunters, just again the quality of their diet. And the size of the communities, there were probably thousands, like at least 1,000 people in communities, very sophisticated societies, you know, that first encountered the Europeans. After, you know, sort of 150 or 200 years of periodic epidemic diseases, probably every generation or so, and there were changes in the fur trade, so things weren't perfect when basically Canada made the largest real estate deal in history by buying Rupert's Land from the Hudson's Bay Company in 1869-70. In the aftermath of that epidemic that passed through Edmonton, I've got some references to Edmonton in the Treaty 6 area, the chief whose English name, and I apologize to you Cree speakers, I can't speak Cree, so I'll refer to the chiefs in their English names if you guys are okay with it. Chief Sweetgrass asked the fur trader William Christie to write a letter to Canada in 1871, and basically he invited the Canadians out. He knew there'd been a land deal, and he invited the commissioners out to work out a treaty. And what he said was, we want cattle, tools, agricultural implements, and assistance in everything when we want to settle. Our country is no longer able to support us. Make provisions against years of starvation. We've had great starvation in the past winter, and the smallpox took away many of our children, the young, the old. And what I would like to talk to you guys about, rather than medicine, is this whole issue of starvation. Because as you know, in the late 1870s, the bison disappear, and there's a whole new dynamic, I guess, of disease at play. So even very early on, long before the buffalo actually disappeared, the leaders of the Plains Cree knew well that it was time to change to a new way of life. And we're in Treaty 6 territory, so I'd like to just share with you a few discussions that took place at Fort Carlton in the Saskatchewan territory of Treaty 6. Treaty 6, as most of you know, was probably the most strongly negotiated of the numbered treaties. It was just a few months, as I tell my students, it was only a few months after Custer and the 7th Cavalry lost their lives at the Battle of the Little Bighorn. So everyone at Fort Carlton knew what had happened down in Wyoming, and was there in earnest, you know, like was there honestly and was there to negotiate in a very strong way. And the Plains Cree negotiators at Fort Carleton and Alexander Morris as a representative of the Queen actually negotiated those terms in a very strong way. And one of the central issues that came up in the negotiations at Treaty 6, I think it was Chief Beardy, again, his English name was Beardy, he admonished the Canadian representatives, the representatives of the Crown, and said, well, we're worried about the buffalo disappearing. We don't want to die like dogs. And that was the image he used, was dying like a dog. And the Treaty Commissioner promised him, you will never be allowed to die like a, like your people will never be allowed to die like dogs. And what ended up being inserted as an innovation into Treaty 6 was the following clause, known as the Famine and Pestilence Clause, that in the event hereafter of the Indians comprised in this treaty being overtaken with famine or with pestilence or by a general famine, the Queen will grant the Indians assistance of such character that shall deem them necessary sufficient to relieve the Indians from the calamity that shall have befallen them. So after 3 days of negotiating, the Crown and representatives of the Canadian government agreed to provide food relief in times of famine. Okay, so I'm not a lawyer, but that's what I get from that. Within 18 months of that treaty being signed, in the spring of 1878, the buffalo disappeared from the prairies. And what happened was, well, those terms of the treaty came into very sharp focus. Like, people actually required food. And the Northwest Mounted Police, who'd occupied stations in southern Alberta, there were a few physicians, and they wrote in their reports that things had completely changed over the winter of 1877-78, to the point where people were actually starving to death. And I've just got a quote from the first settler newspaper in the Northwest Territories. Battleford was the territorial capital, and in a very small settler community of probably 200 or 300 people, there was a newspaper, and that newspaper still exists, and I read through it at the archives in Regina. So this is a want ad. This isn't a news story. This is a want ad from the Saskatchewan Herald, the Battleford paper, in the fall of in December of 1878. Found where the Indians starved to death about the 1st of October, a white mare. The owner can have the same by proving property and paying expenses. And it says apply to Antoine Morin. So even by December of 1878, so many First Nations people had died that wasn't a news story. It was the fact that a horse was found at the place that was referred to as the place where the Indian people had died. So I guess that's sort of a sign of I don't know about the contempt or the lack of caring that the settler population had for the suffering of the Indigenous people. Very soon after, there were probably, 10,000 people who needed food assistance in those early days of after the disappearance of the buffalo. And Canadian government officials scrambled for a few months, but they found a food source at Fort Benton in Montana, just a few hundred kilometers south of Swift Current. So within months, there were tons and tons of food being brought in. But food ended up being withheld from people who'd signed treaty but hadn't taken up a reserve until they moved to their reserves. And by the early 1880s, at least 5,000 people, there were several chiefs that wanted to have joined reserves in the Cypress Hills. If any of you guys have been to the Cypress Hills, it's beautiful. There's wood, there's water, there's elk, all kinds of different things. A very different environment. But it was unacceptable to the government because it was going to be too close to the railway. And what ended up happening over from 1879 up to 1882 was that chiefs who were leading communities that were hungry were not provided with food until they took up reserves, mostly around the Battlefords. So these days around the Battlefords, there are probably a dozen reserves, and there's only one very, very small reserve in the Cypress Hills. So as they're doing this, there is a whole bunch of suffering. For example, I mostly focus my research on Saskatchewan, but here's a report from 1879, and this is from the Indian agent. So he's not necessarily a sympathetic person. He's an agent of the government. But here's what he's referring to with regard to the Edmonton Reserves. I may well call them sufferers, for I've never seen anything like it since my long residence in this country. It was only the want of buffalo, but everything else seemed to have deserted the country. Even fish were scarce. The poor people were naked, cold, and tense, and remained so during the whole winter. Under the circumstances, they behaved well. No raids were made. They ate their horses. All the dogs were destroyed for food. So Food was withheld for so long that there are many, many instances that I've sort of uncovered of people even eating animals that had died of disease. People were so hungry. And I guess from a population health perspective, what that did was the government maintained those levels of absolute malnutrition for so long that created the conditions for tuberculosis to break out at a community-wide level. And I guess that's even before the residential schools really come into play, and we all know about the terrible health conditions. But anyhow, I guess I'll stop there and maybe we can have a conversation later on. Thanks.
1: Thank you. Many of our families have stories about starvation, going hungry. We also have stories in our families about strange needles and pills and charts with check marks. And it's the work of Dr. Ian Mosby that validated and legitimized a lot of the stories in our families. Dr. Ian Mosby is currently an adjunct professor in the Department of History at the University of Guelph. The publication of his article, Administering Colonial Science, Nutrition Research, and Human Biomedical Experiments in Aboriginal Communities and Residential Schools in 1942 and 1952, brought renewed attention to the legacy of Canada's Indian Residential School. It started with the Honor the Apology. And you can feel free to tweet that if you like, Honor the Apology. This article is in part of a larger research project examining the ways in which food, hunger, and the science of nutrition were used as tools as Canadian colonial policy against the middle decades of the 20th century. Mosby's first book, Food Will Win the War, The Politics, Culture, and Science of Food on Canada's Home Front, is scheduled to be published very soon. I'd like to welcome Dr. Ian Mosby.
3: Well, thank you so much for that introduction, and thank you all for coming here. It's a really important event, and I'm so honored to have been invited and to be in such esteemed company. So the goal of my short talk today is to build upon what Jim has told you about what was happening in the 19th century during the signing of these treaties, and to suggest that there is a thread that continues to move up into the 1950s and arguably into the present. And so I want to look at these nutrition experiments, which were only made possible because children in residential school were already malnourished across the country. And I want to put them in their historical context because I think it gives us a window into not just the dehumanizing nature of residential school system more generally, but also the mindset of policymakers who designed and implemented Canada's quote-unquote Indian policy during the post-war period. And in March 1942, and after months of planning, a group of scientific and medical researchers traveled by bush plane and dog sled to the Cree communities of Norway House, God's Lake Mine, Cross Lake, Rossville, and the Pas in northern Manitoba. The trip had been spearheaded by Indian Affairs Branch Superintendent of Medical Services, Dr. Percy Moore, Milbank Memorial Fund Associate Director, Dr. H.D. Cruz, and RCAF Wing Commander, Dr. Frederick Tisdall, Canada's leading nutrition expert and the co-inventor of the infant food pablum. The goal was to, quote, study the state of nutrition of the Indian by newly developed medical procedures. This meant that in addition to collecting information on local subsistence patterns, the research team conducted detailed physical examinations, blood tests, x-rays on nearly 400 Indigenous residents of these communities. But even before they began to administer their battery of medical tests, the researchers were immediately struck by the frightening toll that malnutrition and hunger appeared to be taking. At both Norway House and Cross Lake, they reported, quote, while most of the people are going about trying to make a living, they were really sick enough to be in bed under treatment, and if they were white people, they would be in bed demanding care and medical attention. And following a visit to the homes of some elderly residents of Norway House at request of the chief and council, researchers found, quote, conditions were deplorable where old people were almost starved and were plainly not getting enough food to enable them to do much more than keep alive. As the researchers noted in their official reports, the level of hunger and malnutrition they had witnessed were undoubtedly contributing to the broader health problems facing these communities. These included, among other things, an infant mortality rate 8 times the rest of Canada and a crude mortality rate almost 5 times that of Manitoba as a whole. The residents of the First Nations being visited, of course, were well aware of both the toll that malnutrition was taking and the causes of this health crisis. As they told the research team, the collapse of the fur trade economy following the loss of European markets in the Great Depression and the Second World War played a key role But so did cutbacks in government relief allotments and a declining population of fish and game in the face of growing competition from the non-Indigenous population. Leaders of the Norway House and Cross Lake First Nations therefore proposed a number of practical suggestions for remedying the situation. In addition to more generous relief during times of extreme hardship, they also requested increased rations for the old and destitute, timber reserves to be set aside for the building and repairing of houses, as well as a request that they be given fishing reserves so that, quote, they could get fish for both themselves and for dog feed, free from competition with the large commercial fisheries. The researchers, however, saw things quite differently. They agreed that the communities they were visiting were facing a malnutrition crisis, but they felt that nothing could be done until they had a chance to study the problem further. As Percy Moore would tell a House of Commons special committee in May 1944, quote, as a result of the surveys, one of the first steps considered necessary in any program to improve the health of the Indian through better nutrition was to demonstrate whether provision of some of the food substances or food factors found to be lacking in their diet would result in an improvement in their health. This meant that rather than calling for immediate assistance in the form of more generous relief or increased medical care for a community whose average caloric intake was under 1,500 calories per person, this is a community of people near starvation levels for a community whose economy depended on the difficult outdoor work of hunting, trapping, and fishing. But Moore and the rest of the research team instead set about organizing a scientific experiment without the knowledge or informed consent of the First Nations being studied on the effectiveness of vitamin supplements. The study, they argued, would not only provide greater insight into the best ways of improving the nutritional status of First Nations across the country, but would also allow them to test their broader hypothesis that, quote, many characteristics such as shiftlessness, indolence, improvidence, and inertia, so long regarded as inherent or hereditary traits in the Indian race, may at root be really manifestations of malnutrition. This March 1942 expedition ultimately spurred over the next decade an unprecedented series of nutritional studies in subarctic indigenous communities as well as in residential schools. The first of these began in 1942 and saw 300 of the malnourished members of Norway House and Cross Lake First Nations being used as experimental subjects on this, in a study on the effectiveness of a range of different vitamin supplements in the treatment of acute nutritional deficiencies. The study saw roughly half of the group being used as controls, meaning they were given nothing, and the other half being provided with various kinds of supplements. This was followed by a somewhat more ambitious 1947-1948 James Bay nutrition study under the leadership of Tisdall, Moore, and University of Toronto anthropologist G. Gordon Brown. Utilizing a team of 12 researchers, including six physicians, a dentist, an x-ray technician, a photographer, and three anthropologists, the study examined the James Bay Cree communities of Attawapiskat and Rupert's House in order to explore the relationship between malnutrition, traditional indigenous foodways, and what they refer to as so-called dependence on government relief in two subarctic communities. Now, all of these studies were driven by two interrelated hypotheses that at the hands of government bureaucrats like Percy Moore would almost become self-fulfilling prophecies. The first of these was the theory that nutrition might offer a possible solution to the so-called Indian problem of dependency and increased susceptibility to disease that had for so long preoccupied Canada's Indian Affairs bureaucrats. And closely related to this was the idea that malnutrition in Indigenous communities was not the result of decades of failed colonial policies and systemic discrimination, but instead was the result of what they believed was the inevitable transition from, quote, traditional to, quote, modern diets. Or as a 1948 press release from Indian Affairs argued, quote, Canada's northern Indians have lost the art of eating. They've abandoned their native eating habits of their forefathers and adopted a semi-civilized, semi-native diet, which lacks essential food values, brings them to malnutrition, and leaves them prey to tuberculosis and other disease. The white man, who is unintentionally responsible for the Indians' changed eating habits, is now trying to salvage the red man by directing him towards proper food channels, end quote. As this press release seemed to suggest, the solution to the problem of malnutrition, and therefore to the so-called Indian problem more generally, was seen to be increased expert intervention into Indigenous people's diets and everyday lives. The James Bay study, for its part, sought to assess the possibility of achieving the kinds of cultural changes deemed necessary in order to, quote-unquote, modernize Indigenous foodways by employing a team of anthropologists whose goal was to provide insight into, quote, how the Indian ticks. As Frederick Tisdall, one of the lead researchers in the study, told a parliamentary committee in 1947, quote, we do not know as much as we should as to what motivates the Indian. We have to find out what incentive we can place in front of him. The Indian is very different from us. We have to find out how the Indian can be encouraged, how his work can be diversified, his efforts diversified, so he can make him self-supporting, so he can obtain the food he needs, end quote. But the researchers also sought more direct and technologically focused forms of intervention into the diets of indigenous peoples. More in particular, believe that fortified foods combined with some form of vitamin and mineral supplementation could offer the best means of transforming indigenous diets and preventing malnutrition. This, it became clear, formed the key motivation behind the most ambitious and most disturbing study of all, which under the leadership of Federal Nutrition Division Director Lionel Pett, sought to examine the effects of expert intervention into the diets of nearly 1,000 indigenous students in 6 residential schools over the course of 5 years. The study was a joint effort between the Nutrition Division and the Indian Health Services Division of the Federal Department of National Health and Welfare, and was spurred in part by the discovery of widespread malnutrition in residential schools following this series of visits by Red Cross and Nutrition Division dietitians between 1944 and 1947. Although indigenous people themselves have been arguing for decades that their children were hungry and sick because of the poor quality of food being served in the schools, it was only following these investigations during the 1940s that government officials both in and outside Indian Affairs began to admit that the problem of malnutrition in Canada's residential schools was systemic in nature. The solution, of course, was not to immediately increase funding to schools in order to tackle the problem malnutrition head on. Instead, they once again chose to plan a long-term study that, according to Pett, would be, quote, designed to investigate certain questions already raised regarding Indians. These included questions like, are conditions observed in northern Manitoba found elsewhere in Canada? What type of food service in residential schools will economically provide the best maintenance of health and carry over desirable food habits to reserves? And finally, will foods fortified with vitamins and minerals provide demonstrable results over the course of 5 years? Now, whether these experiments met the ethical standards of the time or not, they nonetheless provide us with a unique and disturbing window into the ways in which, under the guise of benevolent administration or even charity, bureaucrats, scientists, and a whole range of experts exploited the discovery of malnutrition in Indigenous communities and residential schools to further their own professional and political interests, rather than to address the root causes of the problem, or for that matter, the Canadian government's complicity in them. Nutrition experts like Pett, for their part, were provided with the rare opportunity to observe the effects of both malnutrition and the use of synthetic vitamins on human subjects, while for bureaucrats within Indian Affairs and Indian Health Services like Percy Moore, nutrition offered a new explanation for and possible novel solutions to the so-called Indian problem of dependency and increased susceptibility to disease.

Hi, hi, miigwech, masi cho, for listening to this panel at the University of Alberta on the Truth and Reconciliation. For more information about Truth and Reconciliation, please visit www.trc.ca. This documentary is made possible from funding from the Resonating Reconciliation Grant from the National Campus and Community Radio Association and support from CJSR FM 88.5 in Edmonton, Alberta, Canada. If you are in crisis and need emotional support, please call the 24-hour National Crisis Line at 1-866-925-4419. As we recognize here at the station that some of this information triggers trauma and is painful to hear, and we want you to feel supported. So please

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0: from New York.
1: From
0: this
1: New York
0: is
1: this
0: Democracy
1: is
0: Now.
1: Democracy Now.
2: We all need to do
1: we
2: everything
1: all need
2: we
1: to do
2: can.
1: Everything
2: to
1: we
2: cool
1: can
2: things down,
1: to cool things
2: now.
1: Down now.
2: I will not give ice.
1: I will not
2: the
1: give
2: pretext,
1: ice the pretext
2: to expand operations,
1: to expand
2: in, our
1: operations
2: state.
1: In our state.
2: For that reason, for that
1: New
2: reason,
1: Jersey law enforcement,
2: New Jersey
1: is
2: law
1: today
2: enforcement
1: today
2: is establishing
1: today
2: a peaceful,
1: protected,
2: protected
1: zone
2: protest
1: in the area,
2: in
1: right
2: the area,
1: outside Delaney
2: right
1: Hall.
2: Outside Delaney Hall.
0: New Jersey, New Jersey, Governor Mikey Sherrill,
1: New Jersey,
0: New Jersey,
1: state troopers,
0: state troopers
1: outside
0: the geo run,
1: massive
0: immigration
1: jail,
0: Delaney Hall,
1: Delaney Hall,
0: as the Newark mayor.
1: A nightly curfew
0: inside the jail.
1: Inside the
0: detainees
1: jail.
0: Detainees
1: are on their 11th
0: day
1: of a hunger and labor strike.
0: We'll go to New Jersey,
1: to New Jersey for the latest.
0: Then
1: D-ICE
0: Citizens
1: Bank.
0: Citizens
1: a
0: Bank.
1: Grassroots
0: a
1: campaign,
0: focusing on the funders of private prisons is gaining momentum. We'll speak with
1: we'll
0: former
1: Wall Street Journal,
0: Wall Street Journal
1: and Business Week reporter
0: Paul Barron.
1: Oscar-nominated filmmaker Julie Cohen.
3: We're protesting Citizens Bank.
4: We're shutting down our accounts,
3: because of their financing
4: the private prison behind Delaney Hall and other ICE detention
3: that is responsible for so much of our immigrant neighbors.
0: And finally, three protesters in Washington were found guilty of conspiracy after attending a protest outside an ICE jail.
5: My name is Benjamin Mulwell. I'm a regular guy, and I was just convicted of aiding and abetting a peaceful protest that happened in Spokane, Washington,
0: Iran and Oman are the only two countries that have a right to pull sovereignty in the Strait of

0: in the Strait of Hormuz.
1: Despite this, President Trump claimed on social media with his daughter-in-law, Laura Trump, on Fox News, that the U.S. should not have waged war on Iran.
2: You look at what happened
3: with Iraq. We did such a foolish thing, what we did. Shouldn't have been there in the first place, by the way. And shouldn't have been in Iran, but Iran had the capability. If we didn't hit them with the B-2 bomber, they would have a nuclear weapon right now.
1: In southern Lebanon, Israeli troops captured the medieval castle over the weekend. Raising the Israeli flag over the weekend, with the army just described as a quarter of a century. That's despite an April ceasefire broken by the U.S. between Israel and Lebanon. Israel and Lebanon's Prime Minister Benjamin Netanyahu and Defense Minister Israel Katz on Southern Beirut, targeting Hezbollah. Overnight, Israeli attacks killing six people in a village near the city. This is a local resident.
4: Over there in the area where we are, the shelling is towards the Hardhill, around the Buford Castle. We're in these valleys, sitting in an orchard. You never know how the drones might carry out some airstrike. They're not sparing anyone.
1: In Gaza, Israeli attacks have killed two and several others. On Saturday, Dr. Jamal Abu Abed, head of the anesthesia department of Al-Hospital in Central Gaza, was killed in an Israeli drone strike that injured three other civilians, including a two-year-old girl. Since last October, U.S. brokered so-called ceasefire attacks have killed at least 922 Palestinians. The House Armed Services Committee has unveiled its proposed 2027 National Defense Authorization Authorization Act, which would see a record-shattering $1.1 trillion spent on the U.S. military over the next fiscal year. Among the bill's many provisions is Section 224, entitled the United States Israel Defense Technology Cooperation Initiative. The provision would bring the U.S. and Israel into an unprecedented partnership covering sharing technology, the co-production of weapons and development, bilateral research and development across multiple domains of warfare, including biotechnology, autonomous systems, AI, cyber warfare, and more. During a closed-door testimony with the House Oversight Committee on Friday, former Attorney General Pam Bondi claimed she lacked real authority in overseeing the release of the Epstein files. Instead, she blamed her successor, Attorney General Todd Blanche, Trump's former personal lawyer. Bondi also reportedly told committee members Blanche was managing the entire investigation and determined which documents would be released. That's according to Congressmember Robert Garcia of California, the ranking Democrat on the committee. A federal judge has ordered a temporary administration halt of the Trump administration's efforts to set up a nearly $1 billion slush fund for Trump supporters who say they were wrongly investigated by previous administrations. The so-called anti-weaponization was announced by the Department of Justice as part of a settlement between the IRS and Donald Trump. After the president sued his own administration's IRS for $10 billion of the leaking of his tax returns by an employee of a federal contract. The Wall Street Journal reports more than a dozen Republican senators and top Trump aides to abandon the concerns it could award millions of dollars to Trump supporters, Trump's attack on the Capitol and its police on January 6, 2021. Vice President Mike Pence also condemned the fund.
5: Let's get rid of this fund. It's deeply offensive to me that you could have a fund that could even possibly compensate the assaulted police officers who vandalized January 6th. And I think that's broadly held by most Republicans.
1: In Newark, New Jersey, New York, New Jersey, the immigrants detained in Newark, New Jersey, the immigrants detained in Newark, New Jersey, the immigrants detained in Newark, New Jersey, the immigrants detained in Newark, New Jersey, the immigrants detained in Newark, New Jersey, the immigrants detained in Newark, New Jersey, the immigrants detained in Newark, New Jersey, the immigrants detained in Newark, New Jersey, the immigrants detained in Newark, New Jersey, the immigrants detained in Newark, New Jersey, the immigrants detained in Newark, New Jersey, the immigrants detained in Newark, New Jersey, the immigrants detained in Newark, New Jersey, the immigrants detained in Newark, New Jersey, the immigrants detained in Newark, New Jersey, the immigrants detained in Newark, New Jersey, the immigrants detained in Newark, New Jersey, the immigrants detained in Newark, New Jersey, the immigrants detained in Newark, New Jersey, the immigrants detained in Newark, New Jersey, the immigrants detained in Newark, New J curfew. Governor Mayor Barack's move came after another weekend of clashes between protesters and law enforcement. New Jersey Governor Cheryl said families at Delaney Hall were partially restored Sunday after the Department of Homeland Security suspended visits, citing the protests. Many organizers and detainees said they were denied entry to the facility after waiting for hours. Mrs. Cameron, Delaney Hall, since August last year. She said her uncle lived in the United States for most of his life after migrating from Oaxaca, Mexico, as a teenager.
0: My uncle is to death in there. His molars are falling out. It is chaotic in there. It is hell. This is just like
1: Oxygen. My uncle is in one of the hungriest detentions. He's in there supporting this, but my uncle is dying there. He's in the detention. Gary Nelson, Gabrielle has been at Delaney Hall since last August. She was speaking to Democracy Now! as Maria Tedesco. We'll have more on Delaney Hall after headlines. Texas police have arrested an immigration and customs agent in Fort Payne, Texas, in the leg through the door of a home, then lied by claiming the assault was in self-defense. Castro was booked under the Cameron County Jailhouse. If he challenges his extradition, Democratic Governor Tim Walz has made a formal request for Republican Governor Greg Abbott, a Trump ally. The U.S. military says it struck a vessel in the eastern Pacific on Saturday, killing three men. The vessel was engaged in narco-trafficking operations, providing no evidence. Since September, the Pentagon says it's killed more than 200 people in strikes on boats in the Caribbean Pacific, and the attacks have been widely condemned as unlawful judicial killings. In Colombia, a pro-Trump lawyer and businessman took the lead over an ally of the president who stopped a petro. In the first round of the presidential election on Sunday, Barack Candidate has promised to crack down on crime bills, mega prisons, like SACA, the Salvadoran prison, inspired by El Salvador's president. Two candidates will head to a runoff later this month.
3: A federal judge has ordered Donald Trump's name to be removed from the John F. Kennedy Center for the Performing Arts.
1: U.S. District Judge Cooper Cooper Friday, Trump's rebranding of the center to include his own name in an illegal writing quote, Congress gave the Kennedy Center its name, and only Congress can change it.
3: Judge Cooper also temporarily barred Trump from closing the Kennedy Center for what Trump claimed
1: claim our renovations.
3: Trump announced a two-year closure.
1: After a wave of artists and performers resigned or canceled performances.
3: Meanwhile, President Trump has lashed out at prominent artists who plan to perform at the Great American State Fair.
1: That's the name of a series of events on the National Mall.
3: To celebrate the 250th anniversary of the signing of the Declaration of Independence.
1: A number of performers say they were misled by organizers and did not know of the events connections to Trump and his MAGA movement.
3: Among those canceling are Young MC, Martina McBride, CMC Music Factory, and the Commodores.
1: In response, President Trump blasted the artists who dropped out as third rate and said he might replace their performances by delivering a major speech.
3: Brooklyn Rivera, prominent Nicaraguan indigenous leader, died in prison over the weekend.
1: He was 73 years old. Rivera was a former lawmaker and leader of the Mosquito, the largest indigenous group in Nicaragua.
3: In the 1980s, Rivera fought against the Sandinista government, the CIA, the Contra rebels.
1: He was imprisoned three days before his death. The government published photos of Rivera bedridden, intubated, and emaciated, prompting outrage from human rights groups.
3: And here in New York, friends gathered at Riverside Church Saturday for a memorial service celebrating the life of Assata Shakur.
1: The legendary Black Panther and Black Liberation activist who died last September at the age of 78 in Cuba.
3: Assata Shakur was convicted in the May 73 killing of a New Jersey state trooper during a shootout that left one of her fellow activists dead.
1: She was shot twice during the incident. In 1979, she managed to escape from jail and flee to Cuba, where she received political asylum.
3: She long proclaimed her innocence. This is the renowned abolitionist Angela Davis speaking at Saturday's memorial service.
5: And so when we defend all radical movements, anti-racist movements, abolition feminist movements, anti-Zionist movements, anti-war movements, anti-capitalist movements, and those are some of the headlines. This is Democracy Now! Democracy Now! The War and Peace Report. I'm Amy Goodman.
3: We begin today's show in New Jersey. As today marks 11 days since an estimated 300 immigrants detained at the Delaney Hall, Newark ICE jail, began a hunger and labor strike demanding their immediate release.
1: Protesters and organizers continue to gather near the jail over the weekend.
3: After New Jersey State Police imposed a barricade about a half mile around the Delaney Hall perimeter. New Jersey Governor Mike Girardi for deploying state police with officers and riot gear reportedly beating up protesters. Newark Mayor Ross Barack has imposed a nightly curfew around Delaney Hall. Until further notice, there were reports of more arrests Sunday night as some protesters defied the curfew. Mayor Barack's announcement came after another weekend of clashes between protesters and law enforcement.
1: Democracy Now!'s Maria Tarasena was on the ground and spoke to several people. This is Sally Pillay, a mutual aid advocate with Eyes on Ice, New Jersey.
3: She described the chaotic scene as state police swarmed the protest outside Delaney Hall Saturday night.
6: There was no announcement. It was nothing. There was an escalation of police with shields, mounted horses, flashbangs, tear gas, smoke bombs. That was just one after the other. There was no sense of safety, people in the crowd. We do mutual aid and support for the families.
5: parties. We had nothing to do with the protests that were going on. But the way the police moved from the north side coming down the Ramis Avenue, it started to shove the crowd towards the white Mitchell 810, and so we felt the smoke was coming in, and so we had to escape.
3: Meanwhile, union workers led a picket line near Delaney Hall Sunday afternoon, demanding the ICE jail be shut down. For more on the latest, which Delaney has the award-winning investigative journalist Jill Ramanager of WBAI Pacifica Radio in New York, Delaney Hall Sunday afternoon. His new piece, his new piece, for Solanas titled Escalating Tensions at Newark Migrant Workers Migrant Migrant Migrant Migrant Migrant Migrant Migrant Migrant Migrant Migrant Migrant Migrant Migrant 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Migrant Migrant Migrant Migrant Migrant Migrant Migrant Migr
6: lead-in,
7: which was a decision by the Trump administration last week,
6: with Secretary Mullen threatening to
7: actually close the international rifle function
6: Newark Liberty Airport, right as the World Cup is about to start.
7: And both the states in this region have invested heavily in that.
6: What is most disturbing is that anyone who's been around for a while and has the fortune privilege to be in that category.
7: You have to recall that in 1967, the deployment during what is being called the rebellion in Newark
6: with the state police and National Guard
7: and the same kind of freelance vibe
6: actually disturbing results in the death of 27 people.
7: And a subsequent report by the Lubley Commission, which was convened by Governor Hughes, found that the state police and National Guard extended the period of time of civil unrest, contributing to the length of chaos.
6: Because they actually targeted black destruction. I'm not suggesting that happened here, but it is disturbing that
7: It's such an ahistorical response.
6: What it does do is make the conflict and the police violence,
7: which of course the New York Post and 770, that's what they want. Takes us off the heroism, the detainees who have written these three letters. I said last time I was lucky enough to be on with you. Where they've written something that I think is the experience we'll say, equivalent to the Declaration of Independence, because they so vividly describe the way they've been deprived of all the basic human rights, from speaking with scholars, from speaking with scholars, they enjoy a period of lawlessness in this country, where the Trump administration systematically ignored habeas corpus issued by three courts.
6: I just think it's also foreseeable.
7: You do know, because you covered it when it happened in May of 2025.
6: Mayor Baraka was taken off the street by masked federal agents all the time, because this is when it really started.
7: Individuals are encircled by the beloved community, not by a pool of reporters or protesters. They be careful. They end up, you know, the area is an industrial area. They're literally dumped on the sidewalk. No means to connect with their family.
8: With these aid workers, these this faith-based workers, community, this faith-based enterprises, community enterprises, it's been going since the winter of 2025 before people knew
7: what Delaney Hall was.
8: That gets fractured.
7: When there's not the discipline, nonviolent
8: protest
7: going on outside.
8: These folks don't get the advantage of being debriefed.
7: First, they may not get released.
8: And second, many of them don't have legal counsel.
7: The interaction with the social worker, the ability to have resources to get on with their life and to continue to fight for their freedom.
3: And Bob, if you can explain what the state of exception is that Mayor Baraka has imposed, and then the labor group that came out yesterday around four o'clock.
7: So, this is Mayor Baraka does not impose this kind of thing, a curfew, without having some reasonable concern.
8: It's only in the area around the Department of Labor, the Cultural Music, the Community Residential Community, the Department of Industrial. These inmates are getting a dollar a day.
7: While the head of a private corporation is getting over $11 million.
8: So, at what point does America's corrections union stand up and say, listen, this isn't good across the board?
7: We are seeing labor step up and seeing the connection between this fundamental civil liberties question.
3: Bob Henley, award-winning investigative journalist, broadcast for 40 years, general manager of WBAI, Pacifica Radio, which is doing coverage of what's happening at Delaney. Up next, Oscar-nominated director Julie Cohen and former Wall Street Journal reporter Paul Barrett on the Citizens Bank campaign. Stay with us.

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1: by the Malians,
0: Fatoumata
1: Jawara,
0: performed
1: in Democracy
0: in
1: Now.
0: This is Democracy Now! demographer against a campaign to pressure the corporation to divest from financing CoreCivic and GEO Group, two of the nation's largest private operators of ICE jails.
1: An interfaith coalition of religious groups and Boston. Senior minister of Old South Church in Boston, Bishop John Edgerton, explaining the decision on MS Now.
2: We pulled $1 million dollars out to another banking company, transferred it to another bank because we want citizens to do business dirty. Citizens is one of the only banks in the country that banks with and provides financing for CoreCivic and two of the most notorious private companies in this country. This year, Emmanuel Dumas, who is a neighbor, who is a Boston resident, a 56-year-old,
3: he died in CoreCivic detention.
2: In Arizona, from a toothache.
3: He had a toothache. They didn't give him proper care.
2: His toothache became an infection, became sepsis, and he died.
3: And these are the practices that CoreCivic is notorious for, and GEO Group is notorious for, and they will not be abusing our neighbors, not with our money.
0: Reverend Edgerton speaking to Rachel Maddow. Citizens is deeply committed to communities we serve and $1 billion in 2012 and 2020 financing, $2 billion in 2013 financing, $2 billion in 2014 financing, $2 billion in 2015 financing, $2 billion in 2016 financing, $2 billion in 2017 financing, $2 billion in 2018 financing, $2 billion in 2019 financing, $2 billion in 2020 financing, $2 billion in 2021 financing, $2 billion in 2022 financing, $2 billion in 2023 financing, $2 billion in 2024 financing, $2 billion in 2025 financing, $2 billion in 2026 financing, $2 billion in 2027 financing, $2 billion in 2028 financing, $2 billion in 2029 financing, $2 billion in 2030 financing, $2 billion in 2031 financing, $2 billion in 2032 financing, $2 billion in 2033 financing, $2 billion in 2034 financing, $2 billion in 2035 financing, $2 billion in 2036 financing, $2 billion in 2037
1: director who's made many films, including RBG, about the Supreme Court justice.
0: Everybody.
1: My name is Pauli Murray.
0: She and her husband, Pauli Murray, who is a former reporter with the Wall Street Journal and Bloomberg Business Week, wrote an op-ed for NJ.com about their decision to close their accounts at Citizens Bank over the bank's complicity with Delaney Hall and other ICE jails. We welcome you both to democracy now. Thank you so much for being with us, Julie. Let's start with you. Talk about what the Citizens Bank campaign is all about and about your personal decision. Some of what's going on, what's going on, what's going on, what's going on, what's going on, what's going on, what's going on, what's going on, what's going on, what's going on, what's going on, what's going on, what's going on, what's going on, what's going on, what's going on, what's going on, what's going on, what's going on, what's going on, what's going on, what's going on, what's going on, what's going on, what's going on, what's going on, what's going on, what's going on, what's going on, what's going on, what's going on, what's going on, what's going on, what's going on, what's going on, what's going on, what's going on, what's going on, what's going on, what's going on, what's going on, what's going on, what's going on, what's going on, what's going on, what's going on, what's going on, what's going on, what's going on, what's going on, what's going on, what's going on, what's going on, what's going on, what's going on, what's going on, what's going on, what's going on, what's going on, what's going on, what's going on, what's going on, what's going on, what's going on, what's going on, what's going on, what's going on, what's going on, what's going on, what's going on, what's going on, what's going on, what's going on, what's going on, what's going on, what's going on, what a hunger and a labor strike inside the jail, the labor part of it isn't talked about as much.
4: The borders are human, has talked about forced feeding, the borders are deeply inaccurately claimed that the reason this is happening is because the hunger strike is happening, saying that they might have to force feed people, which obviously what would you do if there was no hunger strike, and he was saying the reason that the hunger strike is happening is because the reason that the hunger strike is happening is because the reason that the hunger strike is happening is because the reason that the hunger strike is happening is because the reason that the hunger strike is happening is because the reason that the hunger strike is happening is because the reason that the hunger strike is happening is because the reason that the hunger strike is happening is because the reason that the hunger strike is happening is because the reason that the hunger strike is happening is because the reason that the hunger strike is happening is because the reason that the hunger strike is happening is because the reason that the hunger strike is happening is because the reason that the hunger strike is happening is because the reason that the hunger strike is happening is because the reason that the hunger strike is happening is because the reason that the hunger strike is happening is because the reason that the hunger strike is happening is because the reason that the hunger strike is happening is because the reason that the hun
0: and Business Week. If you can talk about these corporations and citizens' relationship with them.
4: These are major corporations that require financing from banks and other financial institutions in order to operate. Over more than a dozen years, Citizens Bank has arranged for and helped provide some $2 billion in financing for GeoGroup and CoreCivic. Without that money, these corporations literally could not function.
0: Last year, during the quarter, Delaney Hall and the private prison company GeoGroup CEO David Donahue claimed that Delaney Hall and another ICE detention center in Michigan, north Lake, would represent potentially an additional $130 million in annual revenue and the need for over 160 detention beds nationwide.
5: To date, the Delaney Hall and North Lake contract announcements represent in excess of $130 million of this annualized revenue potential. However, these facilities are expected to generate only partial revenue contributions in 2025 due to the timing of these facility activations. As a reminder, our typical facility activation period is 60 to 90 days to hire and clear staff, and to get the facility ready for occupancy, followed by a gradual ramp up in utilization. As we have previously discussed, before the passage of the Lake and Riley Act, the Trump administration had indicated a need to ramp up to 100,000 total ICE detention beds for increased interior enforcement operations. Based on public statements from ICE, the implementation of the Lake and Riley Act could require an incremental 60,000 ICE detention beds or more. We continue to believe that between 100,000 and 160,000 total detention beds will require a range of solutions for the processing of migrants in the United States.
0: That's David Donahue, CEO of the for-profit prison company, Delaney Hall.
4: One of GeoGroup's top former officials has officially become just the top official of ICE today. This indicates the tight enveshment between the Trump administration policy, private prison corporation, and in turn, Citizens Bank, which provides vital financing that GeoGroup needs to operate.
6: So this is what we want to see, Citizens Bank walking away from the situation.
0: Julie, you write in your piece at NJ.com, there are multiple ways to protest the Trump agenda, and not all of them require you to show up in an ICE detention facility. You talk about about
1: you talk about pressuring your local
0: pressuring
1: government,
0: your local government to allow ICE to allow one of its privately operated jails where you live.
1: You, can you describe, how this has happened around the country?
0: Around the country?
1: You and also, you and Paul have been protesting outside Delaney dozens of times.
6: Yeah, I mean, we've been going to Delaney pretty much ever since it opened last spring. We were there the same week, maybe the day before, or the day after Representative McIver was arrested there.
0: And is still facing
6: potentially 17 years in prison, another thing that should be protested vehemently.
0: Illegality on top of illegality, which is almost like a trying to protect the mayor who is arrested there, Paul Ashley, who's the U.S. attorney at the time, who's the U.S. attorney at the time, who's the U.S. attorney at the time, who's the U.S. attorney at the time, who's the U.S. attorney at the time, who's the U.S. attorney at the time, who's the U.S. attorney at the time, who's the U.S. attorney at the time, who's the U.S. attorney at the time, who's the U.S. attorney at the time, who's the U.S. attorney at the time, who's the U.S. attorney at the time, who's the U.S. attorney at the time, who's the U.S. attorney at the time, who's the U.S. attorney at the time, who's the U.S. attorney at the time, who's the U.S. attorney at the time, who's the U.S. attorney at the time, who's the U.S. attorney at the time, who's the U.S. attorney at the time, who's the U.S. attorney at the time, who's the U.S. attorney at the time, who's the U.S. attorney at the time, who's the U.S. attorney at the time, who's
6: One thing that they do is help make sure that visitors can get the facility to see their loved ones
7: on the scheduled visiting time.
6: The guards at Delaney come up with an ever-shifting list of reasons that people could be kept out.
7: And often a wife will be kept out because she's not wearing the right kind of shoes, in some cases she's wearing yoga pants.
6: The mutual aid,
4: And people are never quite sure, and depending on the facility, the guard is at the gate, and there's no waiting room inside. This is like a regular prison, there's like a door out. Now, first there was nothing, and then there's nothing, and then there's kind of stadium bleachers, things over them. And someone goes up and says, no, you have been, you're husband, grab one case, you know, one case, you know, whatever, you're getting diapers for your kids, you can't see your husband now, because you're wearing Crocs, there's the mutual aid tent that's right out there, say, hey, what size shoes you have, we have shoes, we have pants, and that's what, and people are then able to go in to see their loved ones, to see their loved ones.
8: Very pressuring of local governments to refuse to open jails and their communities, and their communities put up barriers to the opening of these facilities.
4: People just need to keep the pressure up, because there is a successful campaign to slow down this process.
8: And I will predict that in coming months, I think we're going to see backing away from opening some of these facilities altogether.
7: Well, I want to thank you both for being with us, Paul Barras, former repor
1: Wall Street Journal, Bloomberg Business
8: and
1: Week.
8: Julie Cohen.
1: And Julie Cohen, Oscar-nominated filmmaker, including RBG.
8: RBG.
1: They wrote an op-ed this weekend for NJ.com
8: about their decision to close their accounts because of the bank's complicity with Delaney Hall and other detention camps. Saturday is a big day of action.
1: Yes,
6: we are taking part of this movement. We have joined in the National Day of Action. Anyone who wants to check it out can DI Citizens Bank. Right now, there are more than 90 protest planned outsides, citizens, branches, all over the Northeast. If there isn't one near your citizen, just set one up yourself. We did. We've been going to our friends at Montclair and then we decided to do our own in Bloomfield this weekend. So you can just click on and find Find out where the one nearest ship shows up with your sign or citizen sign. It's so easy. It's so worth doing. And the citizen pressure really has made a difference. That's what we're not banking on.
1: I want to thank Julie Cohen, Paul Barrett.
8: This is Democracy Now! dot org. I'm Amy Goodman. As Paul Barrett said, the acting director of Immigration and Customs Enforcement officially resigned from the agency just about a year after the Trump's rapid expansion of nationwide ICE raids, detention, and deportation. Prisoners executive, who was the prisoner's advocate, prisoner executive, prisoner executive, prisoner executive, prisoner executive, prisoner executive, prisoner executive, prisoner executive, prisoner executive, prisoner executive, prisoner executive, prisoner executive, prisoner executive, prisoner executive, prisoner executive, prisoner executive, prisoner executive, prisoner executive, prisoner executive, prisoner executive, prisoner executive, prisoner executive, prisoner executive, prisoner executive, prisoner executive, prisoner executive, prisoner executive, prisoner executive, prisoner executive, prisoner executive, prisoner executive, prisoner executive, prisoner executive, prisoner executive, prisoner executive, prisoner executive, prisoner executive, prisoner executive, prisoner executive, prisoner executive, prisoner executive, prisoner executive, prisoner executive, prisoner executive, prisoner executive, prisoner executive, prisoner executive, prisoner executive, prisoner executive, prisoner executive, prisoner executive, prisoner executive, prisoner executive,
0: Amnesty Director at Detention Watch Network. Tell us more about who David Venturella is and what role GEO Group has played with the expansion of these for-profit private prisons
1: around the country holding immigrants.
9: Good morning, Amy. Thanks for having me. As you mentioned, David Ventrella is an official who has basically been bopping in and out of ICE and GEO Group for decades now. He has served in the past under both Bush and Obama administrations. He oversaw contracts that GEO Group was negotiating and developing with ICE over the last couple of years. Delaney Hall being one of those contracts, a relatively new detention facility that has opened over the last year or two.
1: Ventura has been detaining people and has been detaining people. Detention has been detaining people. Detention has been detaining people. Detention has been detaining people. Detention has been detaining people. Detention has been detaining people. Detention has been detaining people. Detention has been detaining people. Detention has been detaining people. Detention has been detaining people. Detention has been detaining people. Detention has been detaining people. Detention has been detaining people. Detention has been detaining people. Detention has been detaining people. Detention has been detaining people. Detention has been detaining people. Detention has been detaining people. Detention has been detaining people. Detention has been detaining people. Detention has been detaining people. Detention has been detaining people. Detention has been detaining people. Detention has been detaining people. Detention has been detaining people. Detention has been detaining people. Detention has been detaining people. Detention has been detaining people. Detention has been detaining people. Detention has been detaining people. Detention has been detaining people. Detention has been detaining people. Detention has been detaining people. Detention has been detaining people. Detention has been detaining people. Detention has been detaining people. Detention has been detaining people.
9: Exactly, and this was, exactly. just like we're seeing now under President Trump with this campaign of mass detention and deportation.
1: GEO Group reported a company record of $254 million in profits in profit last year, roughly a 700% increase from the year before.
9: It's really hard to see where the interests of the private prison companies and the detention campaign are.
1: Finally, the Washington Post observed Federal Ethics Rule Jim Delaney pulled out from working on contracts with ICE, and it's really hard to see if that's a separation between them.
9: It really shows the depth of this administration and the fact that he was able to get away with $38 billion in detention and deportation campaign.
1: Thank you for being with us at the Detention Director Network. Coming up, we go to Washington, where three people have been convicted of conspiracy for Department of Protection. Stay with us.

0: Rapture, performed at the Brooklyn Folk Festival.
1: This is Democracy Now!
0: I'm Amy Goodman. Federal jury last week convicted three people, including a U.S. military veteran. Felony conspiracy charges over their involvement in an anti-Spokane, Washington. The protesters are waiting 76 years in prison. This is Democracy Now!
2: Nobody was really hurt. None of the protesters were hurt. Fortunately, none of the law enforcement officers were hurt. He was aware that other U.S. attorneys had been ousted for refusing to comply with Department orders, and he worried about his ability to effectuate on the job. So he resigned.
3: I didn't feel in this case that a conspiracy charge would carry a six-year term of incarceration, was true to who I was, to who I wanted to be as a federal prosecutor.
0: So that's former acting U.S. Attorney General Richard Parker resigned. Speaking to our guest, Aaron Glanz, on PBS News Hour. Aaron, talk about the significance of this conspiracy conviction before we go to the military veteran who was convicted.
4: I mean, what we have here is a really large reach of the conspiracy statute, the charge here, conspiracy to impede or injure federal officers. What happened was a relatively minor demonstration at an ICE facility in Spokane, Washington.
0: So let's go to Beijing Mabawala. This is your first interview since your conviction. conviction, for aiding the conspiracy, for taking part in this ICE protest.
1: Bajan,
0: six of the nine people originally charged took plea deals.
1: But you, Archer and Feralt, decided to fight.
0: Now you've been convicted. Your response and why you decided to go to trial.
3: Yeah, I felt like it was important to go to trial because if I had taken a plea deal, it would have essentially been me lying and saying that I did something that I didn't do.
5: I didn't assault anybody, destroy any property. And the protest was largely peaceful, and I felt that it was very important to put that in front of the jury. I think it's important to note that the aiding and abetting was not included in the original indictment that I was arrested for back in July of last year.
0: Talk about why you decided to engage in this protest. You're a former U.S. Army combat veteran. You served in Afghanistan. Why put yourself on the line here?
5: I believe very strongly in the importance for people to be able to immigrate, for asylum seekers to find safety here. And I also believe in the people's right to address their government for things that they believe is wrong.
3: And I saw a post on Reddit that said people are being unlawfully detained.
5: And I had time, and I said, you know what, I'm going to go down and do what's right. I'm going to tell them, hey, I do not agree with this. I think this is wrong.
0: Inspired by your arrest, your father, who we talked to, announced his congressional run in January, will appear at a forum with other candidates Tuesday night. Have you heard from the incumbent Congressman Michael Baumgartner since your conviction?
3: I have not heard anything from him. I'm not sure if he's made a statement or not.
0: And can you talk about your involvement since you were in Afghanistan and helping refugees come to this country? How you got involved with this work and how it inspired you to stand up against ICE?
3: My dad also deployed to Afghanistan around the same time that I did, and one of the guys that he had trained while he was there,
5: he managed to get on one of the planes leaving

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1: And Aaron Glantz,
0: Aaron Glantz, fellow at the Center for Advanced Studies at Stanford University, will link your article on the Guardian Federal Army Veterans Two Other Rights Protesters Guilty of Conspiracy.
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3: The 2026 Anniversary Funding Drive was a resounding success, raising over $15,000 for the Peach City Community Radio Society. 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
4: 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Hello and welcome to For the Wild podcast. I'm Ayana Young. Today I'm speaking with Rosemary Gladstar.
5: You know, even just that word, how do we trust where we're at in the world right now? And I think about plants who have no choice, really, oftentimes, in where they land. And yet, wherever they land, they're going to thrive and grow the very best that they can.
4: Rosemary Gladstar has been practicing, living, learning, teaching, and writing about herbs for over 50 years. Considered a star figure in the modern herbal movement and often referred to as the godmother of American herbalism, Rosemary is the author of 12 books, including Medicinal Herbs, A Beginner's Guide, Herbal Healing for Women, Rosemary Gladstar's Herbal Recipes for Vibrant Well-Being, and Herbal Healing for Men. She is the co-founder and former director of both the International Herb Symposium and the New England Women's Herbal Conference, the founding president of United Plant Savers, and the co-founder and original formulator of Traditional Medicinal Tea Company. She is also the author and inspiration behind the popular home study course, The Science and Art of Herbalism, that has inspired and taught many thousands of students over the past four decades. She recently moved from her home at Sage Mountain, an herbal retreat center and botanical sanctuary where she lived for 30 years, to a smaller haven where she plans to write more, tend to her new gardens, and spend more time with the plants. Oh my goodness, Rosemary. I am smiling from ear to ear for all the listeners who can't see me. I'm so, I'm beaming to be able to reconnect with you. And yeah, so thanks so much for sharing your time with us today.
5: Absolutely. It's wonderful. Wonderful to be here with you.
4: Well, there's so much I want to ask you. And there's so much of my life that I feel like has been influenced by you, not just your herbalism, but the way you move through this world. I feel like I've learned a lot about how to be the human I want to be, which I'm excited to get into more. But yeah, I think as we open up this episode, I want to start by meditating a bit on the ways that you cultivate the space and tune your mind towards listening to both the plants around you, but also your greater calling towards life.
5: I think it has to do more

0: than anything with just daily practice. You know, like I would say, especially as I've gotten older, I think I did it more naturally when I was younger, was like just cultivating a spirit of gratitude for everything. And I've had to do it more consciously. You know, I think we go through so many bumps and ups and downs of life. Sometimes we get hit by this major boulders falling on us, you know, and kind of flattening us right out. So it's been more of a practice, but I have to say that, and a conscious intention to do it, but it's that intention, you know, it's like creating life as a ceremony as often as we can with through the moments throughout the day that I think helps me in my relationship with plants and with my work and really just with being a human being today. And, you know, I do it in ways that make me happy, you know, so it's not necessarily that I myself can sit down and meditate for a long time and kind of still my mind. It doesn't really work that way for me, but it's doing the things like waking up and remembering to give thanks that I'm alive. I have another day to be a human being on this planet and to do the best I can as that. I always try to give gratitude to nature. Like even in Vermont, like where it's very cold in the winter here, I just, in the morning when I first get up, sometimes before I'm even fully dressed, I just like to open the door and step out on the porch and just greet the day. Like if it's a sunny day or a rainy day or a snowy day, just to give thanks, to recognize the beauty of what's there. And then I try to, you know, again, just do that throughout the day. Like if I step into the shower to wash, you know, and scrub and get ready for the day, it's really more than just cleansing. You know, I like to pause for a minute and think about that water and that fact that that water that's coming out of that shower sprout now is, you know, been evolving on this planet for thousands of years. It's been traveling around the world and it's been in a cloud and in the rain and in the ocean. And now it's traveled down that spout and it's, you know, touching me. Like just to take that moment, it's like a minute to just give thanks for the water and the journey it's made at that moment to be with me. You know, and I just kind of try to do that through the day. Like I go to my teacup, right? And so there's the thing of boiling your water and, you know, making your tea. But then there's such a deeper way of doing that. And I know you do the very same thing, you know, but I just feel it's like if we can create ceremony through these simple things that we do throughout our day, it begins to bring, you know, bring them into focus, and it brings so much more sparkle and so much more intention to our days, to the everyday things that we do, you know, not the, of course, we all create ceremony around, or many of us do around the big ceremonies, you know, the big holidays, but to do that daily and to then to do it to where it becomes a habit. So I just wanted to emphasize this. As I said, like I feel like I've been doing this practice for years, but to really do it when you're down and out or when you're looking at the world and it seems so troubled, how are we going to find our way through the trouble? That's when we really need to hunker down on these rituals and ceremonies that we do that reaffirm the power and the strength of the day and just what we're doing. So that's kind of the daily practice, I think. You know, it's getting up and even when you don't feel like it, just giving thanks because the sun came up that day and the light's there and, you know, and just recognizing that. And as far as, because I know so much of my work centers around plants, but this is another thing I remind myself, even after all these years, make sure you greet your plants, right? Because, you know, because they love human interaction. You know, that's why so many plants thrive around us, why they choose to grow around us. They really love being in relationship with other life forms, us being one of those. So, you know, like this morning when I was drinking my tea and I had this beautiful amaryllis that I've been nurturing for several years. So it's gotten to be quite a big bulb and it's in full bloom right now. It's sitting on my kitchen table and I looked up at it and it's like shining at me, right? So I just started singing that beautiful child song, you know, how can anyone ever tell you you're anything less than beautiful? And literally I could feel that plant just leaning towards me, glowing back at me. I think those practices that we need to cultivate and need to create habits, and sometimes we need to remind ourselves more than at other times that this is essential to our daily health and well-being and therefore to the planet's. So.
1: Mm-hmm. Yeah. Thank you for reminding me to greet the plants. I don't know how I could have ever forgotten that, but I think it can be easy for us to forget these really simple practices, rituals, ceremonies. And I know for myself, when I do forget them, I kind of get lost in the spiral of the overwhelm or the fear or the stress or whatever it is that life is throwing at us. And I think it's so beautiful to focus on things that we know we'll find throughout our day. Like, you know, the sun will rise whether we see them or not. And having those moments of gratitude, I think it helps every part of us. It's like self-care. It's mental hygiene. I think we're better in our relationships with others. We're better to the earth around us, to our community. So I just see that as being, it like opens the door to a whole nother way of being in the world. And I really appreciate that. And I guess I'm thinking too, how this can help with our fears. And I really love this quote from an article you did with The Science and Art of Herbalism, 7 Ways to Lighten Your Spirit. And you write, quote, "Don't buy into the fear. Fear is one of the greatest control mechanisms there is. Yes, be aware and stay informed, but also listen to your wise guiding voices within, your ancestral wisdom. We can practice the art of waking up each morning and give thanks for another day of living, even when it seems particularly difficult or challenging. Giving thanks and gratitude evokes gratitude," end quote. And I wanted to speak a bit about how to face those fears, because I think on so many levels, especially where we are on the world clock with news and social media and climate change and extinction crises and pollution, you know, looking out our windows and knowing that we are up against so much, and yet we go on. And I would just like to hear you speak a bit to that.
0: Yeah, it's such a huge thing, isn't it? It's so easy for us to get overwhelmed, especially in these days, because when we think about the immense amount of information and news from around the world that we can download into our nervous systems, and it's more than at any other time in history. One time I remember Leia of Rising Appalachia was saying, she was using a quote that sounded quite official, of the amount of information it's that we get in like one day is more than we might have gotten in a lifetime, you know, with all of the access that we have. So I think one thing that's really important is monitoring. You know, we have to self-monitor, which is really hard to do, right? When you have a bowl of candy in front of you, just take what you know is good for you and no more. We know the importance of being aware. So I'm definitely not about burying our head in the sand. I think awareness is critical right now for all of us, but it's knowing what we can take in and then what we can do. I think you have to match those two things up. So it's like how much we can take in is directly related to what we think we can do, because we need to be active. Otherwise, I think that is part of the sense of hopelessness when we don't feel that there's an action that we can take. So that's one thing that I really monitor in myself. Being an extremely sensitive person, I can be saddened by hearing about somebody I know nothing about. We all can, you know, that's in some, like when I'm reading about the flooding going on in California, I know California needs water. I'm grateful for the earth, but I know that so many people are suffering and my family lives there. So it even makes it more personal. And so what is it that I can do to be helpful? You know, like when, and so that's the thing where I think it's really important is, you know, looking at what we can do and remembering that if everybody is doing the one thing that they can do or the two things they can do or the three, that in itself will begin to fix the planet. Yeah. And then, you know, the other thing I wanted to mention too is that I probably draw my greatest faith from the earth herself, right? From looking at how many enormous disruptions have happened on this planet. Now, I will be the first to admit that knowing that you are the disruption in this lifetime makes it particularly hard. But, you know, when you think about the ice ages and you think about the volcanic eruptions and you think about the great tectonic clashings of the, you know, plates of the earth, and yet the earth has continued to persevere. It just is so much more powerful and so much more in control than we give her credit for. And all we have to do is think about, you know, travel back in time, leave your body, you know, leave your human form and just travel back in time with the earth. You know, when the weather's right, just lay on her and just do that journey with her. And you recognize the immense amount of power that she has. So, you know, again, when we humans can see our destructive action having such an impact, not only on other humans, but on other life forms. It makes it particularly tragic for us. But again, I think the solution is within us. We can make a difference. We just have to get really busy and really active doing what it is that we can do. So that's, at least for myself, that's how I, you know, steer myself away from that absolute feeling of despair and overwhelm. Because believe me, I walk up to that edge. I see it like everybody else does, especially if I've been reading just one bad thing after another. And then again, not feeling like there's something active I can do for it. Sometimes if, you know, just for practicality, sometimes being active means I'm able to send some money to help. Sometimes it means I can actually send things to help a family that I know is impacted. Sometimes it's just joining forces with a lot of other people to make a bigger difference. Sometimes it's just doing my work, attending my garden. So those active roles, or sometimes I might say, sometimes it's just tending to our own habits to make sure that our habits aren't contributing to the demise, right? So sometimes it can, I don't want to make it seem totally impractical when I say match the, you know, have an action that you can do, because sometimes it's as simple as going, I need to wash my recycling out better or not buy things that come in plastic. Sometimes it's that, it's right at home. And other times it's reaching out to a larger community. Yeah, so that would be, I think, some of the practice. I think, again, it, you know, it's, we have to monitor ourselves first, you know, we have to really pay attention to how our imprint is imprinting this earth. And then from there, we can follow the footsteps. At least that's the way that I found to be the most effective.
1: Mm-hmm. Yeah. And I guess something that's been coming to me as I'm hearing you speak is that we're not alone in doing this work or finding ourselves in it. Like when you were speaking about laying on the earth and feeling her and thinking back into history and gaining strength from her, to be able to then have the gratitude and have the self-awareness practices and take action. And I guess maybe more specifically, I'd like to talk about how we gain that strength and the feeling of not aloneness from the plants themselves as they support us in doing this work. Because of course, we know that herbs can physically help us from ailments or illness, which is amazing. And I'd love to talk about that too, but that they also can offer us a type of partnership and spiritual fortitude when we're working through these massive issues. So yeah, just wanting to hear about that a bit.
0: Thank you. Well, when I think about all the major lessons that I've learned about being a good human, some of them have definitely come from other humans and from my good parents, but a huge number of them have come from my direct relationship with the plants. And they're almost like, I would say, they're just so eager to share. You know, it's not difficult to learn to be in direct relationship with the plants, because they've been, well, I would say we have been evolving with them for literally centuries, right? Everything that, almost our entire life form depends on them. You were mentioning like our medicine, you know, our food, the air we breathe is just a codependent relationship with the plants, and they with us for that matter. You know, we breathe in oxygen, breathe out carbon dioxide, which they breathe in and purify. It's just a beautiful, like, you know, co-partnership that's going on. You know, our clothing that we wear, the shelters that we build. I mean, just, it's remarkable. But the big lessons that I look at, you know, like one of the things the plants can definitely teach us is about trust, because, which is usually a big issue for people. And you were mentioning, you know, how do we, you know, even just that word, how do we trust where we're at in the world right now? And I think about plants who have no choice really oftentimes in where they land. And yet wherever they land, they're going to thrive and grow the very best that they can. So, you know, they're going to trust that the right amount of air and water and sunlight is going to reach them. And if not, then they go back to the earth, and they oftentimes will put seeds. And so there's this amazing level of trust that I've learned from being with plants, just from watching the way that they thrive wherever they're planted. Not always, but, you know, you've seen these bristlecone pines on the top of those mountains where there's no soil, all rock, tons of wind, cold weather. And yet those bristlecone pine will just thrive on what's given them. So I think, you know, learning trust, diversity is another thing, you know, like you look at a garden or a wilderness garden, and there is so much diversity in there and so much acceptance of that diversity, you know, and I know I'm looking at this with human eyes, of course, but those are the only eyes I have to look at it with. And when I'm receiving my lessons from these plants, I'm just, that was one of the things that I learned early on. You know, I would look at this, it was about beauty and the acceptance of all the different forms of plants that were growing in the garden, and that there was not one plant that you would look at and go, oh, that's a weird color, or that doesn't fit in, or that's not a beautiful plant. You know, they all looked beautiful, and all together they made this beautiful, diverse bouquet. So it was just that acceptance that everything is different, but everything together creates this beautiful organic bouquet, you know, of beauty. I would say even lessons of biology and sex, you know, you look at how plants, flowers, just, you know, they're the sexual organs of the plants, and they're so beautiful and they're so scented, and they just put themselves out there, you know, just attracting the different pollinators that go by. Not that necessarily as humans we want to do that, but it's certainly a very, very different view than humans have of their sexual organs. You know, we cover them up very religiously, you know, really, and, you know, hardly ever think of them as these blooming, beautiful, scented flowers. So, and even that final giveaway that I was mentioning earlier, you know, death and renewal, the plants just do it, you know, when they live their lives, and then the trees just, you know, might live for many years as just these, you know, big dead trees. And yet even in their death, they give out so much, and then they fall back to the earth and become the earth again. So there's these incredible teachings that the plants offer us. And, you know, how we learn those things is just spending time with them. It's like when you want to learn from any teacher, you know, if there's some special human teacher that you want to learn from, you go and sit with them, and you be at their feet for a while, you know, and so it's really that way with the plants. We can read all about them. There are so many great books. We can read about how to be in plant spirit communication. And those books can inspire us, but they can never do what just going and being with the plants and being with them. I mean, you know, taking care of them, working with them, protecting them, you know, being in relationship with them, receiving from them, and all the very many ways that we can stand up for and with the plants today. Then those plants, just because they're primed to do it and because they want to do it, just download that information into us. I mean, really, honestly, that's how, that, you know, when we see this amazing renaissance of people, herbalists, we might say, or plant lovers, I'd like to broaden that term. It's because the plants are just downloading right now into people. Just, you know, if you even show an interest in the plants, they're just there feeding that information because they need us. You know, the earth needs us right now, and it is definitely asking us to stand up for it, you know, to take our stand, to do our watch. So I really think, you know, I think we laugh sometimes in the herbal world, you know, saying, but people are drawn into plants, or they think they're drawn into them because they have health issues, or they want to be more independent of the modern medical world, or just more informed. And I think all of that is part of it for certain. That definitely has helped fuel the herbal quote unquote renaissance. But I think it has far more to do with the plants calling on their plant warriors, you know, to step up for them and, you know, to take a stand. Which, you know, people like yourself are doing in such a grand way. I do it in a much smaller way. But if we all, again, like what I said, if we all just do what's in front of us to do and do it with joy in our hearts, we will accomplish this enormous task that we see in front of us today. I'm certain of it.

0: Something you said took me down this thought process that I don't think I've been able to articulate as of yet. So bear with me as I try right now. But I think, you know, especially with plant kin and just the more than human world in general, the trees, the plants, the soil, the whales, you know, there's so much that is changing and there's so much that we're losing right now. And there is so much heartbreak in that, you know, when we know we're in a biodiversity crisis and, goodness, it's, I know in my own journey through that grief, there's been these times of just the shattering and then potentially the hardening of my heart or the desensitization just to get through it and then the shattering and, you know, it goes in these waves. And I guess what I'm trying to get at with this is that ecosystems are changing. Forests are changing. Meadows are changing. We don't see a lot of the plants that we saw 200 years ago. I think some of them are hiding underground as seeds waiting for a time when we're kind of have our act together. And then they'll be like, we've been here, but we weren't ready to come back up yet. But I guess there's this thought that I'm having is how we love what is. And whether that means, you know, we go into a place that once was old growth forest. And maybe it's not that anymore. I mean, most likely it isn't. And it could be a type of different landscape that has plants that were like, but you're not the plants that, you know, okay, I guess what I'm thinking of, like, you see some old growth forests that were logged, and then a lot of times logging companies will come in and spray erosion control. And then there's invasive plants, or there's plants that were never supposed to be there in the future. And some people look at that as just horrid and painful and a big problem that must be eradicated. On a global scale, eradicating all of these quote problem ecosystems, I don't know if that's, I'm not really sure if this is the way we are, if this is where we should put our energy. But I'm trying to, yeah, get to this question of how do we love what is and love the plants that are coming up for us, and knowing that it's not going to always stay one way. Like, whatever plants are coming up now may just be the ones that are pioneering the soil or getting it ready for its next iteration. And so,
1: absolutely. It's totally.
0: Yeah. Like the combination of grieving what we're losing, but also falling in love with what is around us.
1: Yeah. That's a human dilemma, you know, the sorrow of what was and then the newness, really, you know, it is a hard thing to embrace. But, you know, it's interesting. I really learned that lesson in a really big way when I moved to New England. I moved here about a little over 34 years ago. I grew up in Northern California. And, you know, as I began to understand this landscape, I realized that I was living on a landscape that just 10,000 years ago, it's like a drop in time, there was a 2 foot and then some areas, no, 2 mile, and in some areas, 5 mile high glacier that sat on this landscape. And in those, what was it, several thousand years, maybe a couple, I don't remember the exact length of time, it changed the entire landscape here. So these used to be the largest mountains in the whole North American continent, and then entirely different species of plants would have grown here, right, before that ice age. And yet we look at what's here, and it's just stunningly beautiful, right? The forests and, you know, the hardwood forests, those were not here before that glacier. And it's the same when I lived out in California. So here was shaped by ice. California, in the time span that we know as human beings, was shaped by fire. You know, it was all volcanic eruption, all of those mountains. Every once in a while, one goes off, right? And you see an incredible disruption. And yet in that disruption is all the new life that human beings in a few thousand years, or animals, maybe not humans, but animals, and that's animals will come to appreciate, right? And that's what I was trying to say early on, you know, that the earth is got a destiny of its own, and it has had periods of terrible destructions. You know, huge meteorites have landed and totally changed life form on the planet, and many, many other things that we have some history of and not a lot. What makes this one so particularly difficult is we're the modality of change, and we can change that. We realize if we if we work together, we can change some of the damages that we're seeing. And really the choice, when I look at that place that you were talking about, kind of the despair and the hope of, it's a choice that we make, you know, almost every day. Do I feed into despair that will just sink the ship more? Am I going to go to the end of the ship that's sinking? Or am I going to do my job to go up to that other end and do the work that needs to be done to make our Mother Earth, the ship, sail again, right? And that's, again, where I was saying to think of that task as it's enormous, right? It's overwhelming for us as human beings, for most of us. But when we go to those simple tasks that we do every day, you know, like, and that's why I was saying the importance of doing these small ceremonies every day that reconnect us to nature, you know, to the plants in our house, to the water coming out of the shower, to the day, whether it's the sun shining or the, you know, those are so important because it fortifies our connection to the earth and just to the changing times right now. And one thing that, you know, I think about, and I know that I've heard other people mention this in more recent years, you know, the earth herself has her own destiny. You know, she, just like we're in relationship to our clans and our tribes, and plants have plant families that we've actually made for them. A lot of the times, the earth is in relationship to a solar system. That's a concept that's far greater than most of us, myself included, can comprehend. So, you know, I think about this sometimes, the earth may be shaking a little bit in her orbit. You know, she is shifting some, we know that for sure. And we as human beings, as, you know, cells on this earth may be trembling with her. And instead of being good cells and doing our part in stabilizing, we're acting out. we're adding to the trauma, I think, where we have, I think, a bigger responsibility is to add to the stability. And I want to say, I really feel that's possible, maybe not for all humanity to do, but for a large part of us to do. We can do it and are doing it. And so, yeah, you know, and then the last thing, Ayana, that I want to just say, it's on a very simple level, but, you know, when you were talking about, you know, looking at the plants that move into damaged areas, or, you know, when people have thought that rehabilitation means going spraying poison on all these plants and killing them, and somehow that's going to help the earth and bring back the original plants, right? And it never does, you know, it just isn't going to work. But so there's a better way to look at it. And that's that plants have been traveling throughout time. They're designed to travel. Some travel very quickly, you know, through mechanisms of seeds. They grab onto passing animals, passing people, your socks. Some are enticing to birds who eat them, and the birds poop and the seeds go all over. You know, plants, and some travel very, very slowly. You know, they get very connected with where they live. They want to be left alone. You know, they're those habitat-specific plants, that many of those are rare and endangered, as you were saying, because the habitats are quickly changing right now. So plants have always been changing, and almost always we see the new, what I call the warrior plants, or the, you know, they're the plants that come and they have this tremendous capacity to root down and to thrive and then to change the soil. And they're always going to add to the soil, almost always, when you study what they're doing to the soil. And then they actually are the succession plants, and other plants come in. So we're looking at that plants have the ability, you know, it's one of the great lessons that they teach us is death, rejuvenation, and regeneration, right? They just do it effortlessly. I'm sure that they go through their own processes with it. So I shouldn't say they do it effortlessly, but they do it continuously. And every cycle that they're doing, they're giving back to the earth, you know, through their bodies, really, through their process of living and dying and creating more soil. That's one of the things I'm so sad about in our human, you know, death rites. We put ourselves in cement boxes. Thankfully, that's beginning to change. But, you know, even in the final giveaway, we block ourselves from the Mother Earth. It's like, really? We're going to turn into skeletons and dust in this little cement box? What could be more lonely, right? But plants just, and animals just give themselves to the earth and then become the earth again. And so, yes, so many of these plants that are coming in have purpose and meaning. And almost always they're coming in to heal the soil. And interestingly enough, many of those plants that we call invasive plants are also incredible healers. And many of them are designated for some of the major illnesses that we're seeing now, like the viruses or like Lyme disease, you know, Japanese knotweed is a perfect example, or purple loosestrife, which is another one, isn't it? Because, well, first of all, let me say Japanese knotweed is a powerful antiviral and actually is shown to fight spirochetes, like Lyme disease, and the COVID is another one. And then purple loosestrife is specific for deep respiratory ailments, you know, again, flus and viruses, et cetera. So, you know, those are just two examples. But I also empathize with our beautiful Native Plant Society people who are advocates for plants and are definitely plant lovers, who are struggling to keep some of these invasives in check because they also tend to outgrow their limits and take over, right? So that's the downside of it. So, you know, some we do need to manage some of them, or not, I wouldn't even say manage. We need to be conscious and aware that these plants have the ability to do that. But on the other hand, to see them as villains right now is completely off track. It'd be like thinking of redwood trees as villains when they first started growing up in the Pacific Northwest after a whole nother species had died away, right? They definitely have their part. And I think one other thing, I know I'm babbling, I'm so sorry for it, but these ideas are just popping. You know, we all love an old growth, whether it be an old growth forest or an old, well-established garden. You know, they're like the holy temples on this planet, these old growth forests. There's nothing like them. But it also is important to recognize in the old growth, there's very little diversity. You know, it's like you have a certain species that lives there and not a lot of other things can come in to that. It's just, you know, because of the shade covers and because of the acidity often or whatever has been dropped down by the leaves of those trees. And it's the same in a well-established garden. In a, you know, like in a managed, maintained, well-established garden, there's not a lot of room for diversity. You know, it's all very, in a garden, it's mapped out by humans, yes. But in the old growth, it's mapped out by nature herself. So it's not to say that we don't need those old growths. I will defend them with everything I have in my life. But it is interesting, you know, I grew up in the redwood forests in Northern California. And it was so easy to learn the plants in those forests. You know, I'd go in and there was, you know, there was maybe 100 or 200 plants that grew there. And that was about all you were going to find. And then I noticed when I came to New England, I lived here when that big ice storm happened. And when that ice storm, we don't have old growth forests here. It's a tragedy because the forests have been, we have very few acreage of forests because they've just been logged for so many years. But we had good, healthy forests on our land in Sage Mountain. They had not been logged for, you know, 60, 70, 80 years, and they were full canopy. When that ice storm happened, which was devastating, it was in 1980s or 1990. It affected the entire eastern seaboard. It opened up big areas in the forest. And as I said, it was devastating to me, but it was also incredibly interesting to me to see the diversity that grew up by nature in the areas that were left open by the canopy.
0: And even thinking about what I've learned from the indigenous folks of California, they would burn areas near old growth so that new plants could come in. And that was part of the, I like that you didn't use, or you reframed the word management, but the way we collaborate,
1: thank you, yeah,
0: with these lands to allow new species and young buds and tender greens to grow up in the places that wouldn't have otherwise. And yeah, I really, this conversation is relieving in the sense that there's something about trust and something about surrender to the processes of the earth. And I don't understand them. Like when you were speaking about the solar system, I'm like, oh my gosh, I forgot about, not that I forgot, but like, I'm like, oh yeah, like this is just so huge. And I will never be able to understand, nor do I even want to try to understand. I want to be in relationship, which is in a sense to me being present and showing up every day and being in these small rituals and ceremonies and loving and being grateful and finding the beauty and working through the challenges with others, but not about trying to figure it all out, quote unquote, because I don't even think that's a worthy endeavor. And I think it takes us away from being able to be in reciprocity and gratitude in a lot of ways. And I guess something I was thinking about too, as we're seeing so many ecosystems change because of habitat destruction, or, and that could look a lot of ways, you know, we have logging and there's industrial farming. And I'm thinking about how that relates to the plants we choose to take into our bodies as medicine, because I love thinking about that plants will show up around us that we need, like dandelion. I just love that, that, you know, we need a detox and here they are just coming up through the concrete almost everywhere around us. And we may look at that like, oh, that's just a weed. I need to go to the health food store and buy this really, you know, powerful plant from this totally other place or grown somewhere halfway around the world. But we dismiss so many plants that are just trying to say hello to us and say, but hey, look at me. And I'm right here and I'm not costing you anything. Even though I do love supporting herbal companies too, I don't mean to say that we should never buy things, because I think that's all, it can also be wise at times and supportive of our communities. But just how we reframe the way we see plants as medicine in that sense, the ones that do decide to grow near us, and how we value them versus how we value things that are packaged and told to us as they're a superfood or a super plant, but somehow these other ones are weeds. And I think that really ties into cultivation. I think it ties into wildcrafting. I think we can reframe or learn what is a healthy relationship to harvesting plants for our own health, where we are not disturbing the land anymore. For those of us who are wanting to turn to plants as our medicines, and we want to do it in a good way and in a way that really supports the longevity of these plants, I'm wanting to hear your thoughts on that.
1: Yeah, thank you, sweetie. Yeah, well, I think one of the most amazing things is that almost all those weedy plants that are we find growing vigorously around human habitation are some of our most medicinal plants, like really literally. When you study their chemical constituents and their actions on the body. I mean, I think that, again, we're looking at that very co-creative partnership between plants and people. So people move into an area, they disturb the soil, and then you get this group of plants that have pretty much traveled. You know, here I'm talking about temperate regions, but if you were in South America or, you know, tropical regions, it would be a similar group of plants in those areas, you know, a similar group of plants native to those areas that would move close to human beings. And really, literally, when you study those plants, those are most of our major medicines. So when you look at dandelion, nettle, plantain, chickweed, mullein, cleavers, you know, these are major medicinal plants. And the reason, again, I think that they grow, it's like co-creative. They like the disturbance that we create. They thrive in disturbance. And they also provide incredible medicine for us. And so that is one thing, as you yarrow is another one. Oh my God, and I keep thinking of all my favorite plants, right? They are the common weedy species that travel. Like, so it, growing up in a temperate region, anywhere in the world that I travel that has a similar kind of Mediterranean climate or a temperate area of the world, I'm going to find all of these plants that I grew up with as a child that are my best friends and also my most favorite healers, right? Because they have traveled with human beings and been passed down. Like when the settlers first came to this country, for better or worse, I might say, but they brought them. It wasn't like a lot of these plants just didn't steal aboard. They were carefully selected to come aboard with these pioneers because they were their valuable medicines and they were the familiar medicines, right? So, and then, you know, of course, there is something to using, you know, some of the, there's a lot of medicines that don't grow in our bioregions that are very powerful, very healing. And again, when I look at traditionally, people have been trading herbs since the beginning of time when they first started using plants, you know, tribe, trade it with tribe, and people would pack them into their camels and travel around because, you know, people who use plants love to share. And so plants have found their way. So I'm not saying that it's not appropriate to use herbs from other regions, And, you know, like you were saying, it's totally appropriate to support your local herbalists and, you know, the people who are growing herbs organically. But I do want to emphasize that your most important medicine is growing in a weedy patch around you, in your garden, somewhere down the country lane, or in a city lot, you can find all these plants. Or else it's in your kitchen closet, right? Because, you know, every single spice and herb that you have, that you, if you're a cook, are all some of our most potent medicines, like rosemary, thyme, oregano, margarine, turmeric, ginger, garlic, onions. Those aren't secondary medicines. Those are primary medicines that we use for, you know, daily treatments, for the everyday health and care of human beings. And so they found their way, they wiggled their way into our kitchen, right? So we're always using them constantly. It's kind of wonderful, I think. But I do want to share this, is for listeners who are new to herbalism, it is critical when you buy herbs to make sure that you're getting them from ethical companies. And that's kind of a strange term. And we all know what that term means, but there's not a company that's going to say, I'm an unethical company, or a wildcrafter that's ever going to tell you, I wildcraft unethically. So you have to have a standard. You know, I would just say, go by recommendations of people who recommend companies that support local farmers, organic cultivation, and fair trade herbs. There's a really important book that, you know, is, I think, really good reading for anybody coming into this field. It's called The Business of Herbs by Ann Armbrit. It's really not about the business of herbs. It's about where your plants come from and just being conscious and aware. And I also usually like to suggest that you go to the United Plant Savers website. It's an organization that's kind of the watchdog organization for medicinal plants in the United States. And it has a list of plants that are at risk or endangered, usually because of over-harvesting or habitat destruction, that we really probably shouldn't be using from the wild right now. So that would be the place to start with, you know, is be informed. If you're going to move into herbal medicine, you know, cultivate an interest in it, which I highly recommend you do for a number of reasons, to be informed of where your plants come from. It's important. I think we should be informed where our medicine is coming from, period. So even if you're using allopathic medicine, you should know where that medicine is coming from.

0: Gosh, there's so much to say, and I know we've been talking for quite a while, so I'm trying to wrap it up here. And it would be nice.
1: May I share one little practice that may be helpful to you? Is so one thing, when I first started hosting these large herb conferences, I was in my early 20s. And at the end of the conference, you would get all of this energy directed at you, right? And you'd also get, you know, people's complaints or whatever. And I would realize after I'd hosted this incredibly amazing event, I would feel kind of yucky afterwards. Like I felt that, like, why aren't I feeling just amazing? And I realized because I was holding these thoughts that were coming, and they weren't really mine. They were like, just like this event was a calling, all the good energy and all the bad energy was just compost. And so I remembered this saying that was, Lord, make me a hollow reed from which your voice may speak. And that always became, still to this day, that became my mantra. You know, it's just, I just want to be a vessel and let that energy flow. So all that good energy, I just receive it. I give great thanks for it. I just let it flow right back and take and give it as a gift to the earth. And then all the criticism, I take what I can from it. You know, I try to change things if I can, but a lot of times I can't. So I just give thanks for it, just let it flow through me and offer it back to the earth. It's really a very wonderful practice, and it has been a guide for me. And it's really helped me at those times when I could get really stuck.
0: That is really helpful. And I feel like I've known, either in myself or in other friends who have done their own versions of that and got caught up in the inner turmoil and how to release and give the energy back. And I guess that's kind of a nice way to begin to close, is how we give that energy back. I think about your journey with Sage Mountain, and oh gosh, yeah, it feels reminiscent in a way. Of course, you were there a lot longer than I was at Cougar Mountain, but to love land and to cultivate plant and human community and put so much of your heart and soul into somewhere, and to also know when it's time to let go and to allow the next stewards to come in. And you know, there's so much about, I think, encouraging intergenerational conversations and healing within this transition. I think there's this question of, or this thought of ephemerality and permanence and what we leave behind, whether that be a garden or a collection of stories or learnings passed down through generations. Like, I think what you've done with Sage Mountain, I'm sure there's hours of stories and learnings and practices there, but I would just love to hear you speak about what it has been for you to cultivate so much there and how you've learned to leave behind something permanent and at the same time, something ephemeral.
1: Thank you. Yeah, it's a beautiful, you know, when I moved to Sage Mountain, I left California and my community there and the herb school and, you know, my store. I moved to a place I'd never been. I'd never been to Vermont. It was like sight unseen. And when I drove up the road, it's like about a mile long dirt road that goes up into the mountains. The minute I saw it, I was just madly in love. I felt like I came home. Though I learned as the years went on, it was a very different feeling of home that I had for the place I was born and raised. But it was a recognition of that land. And some of my best years, I was there for a little over 30 years, maybe 32 or 33 years. And some of the best, I mean, you know, it was such an active place with classes and courses and people coming and interns. But then there was the wilderness there. You know, it was a 500-acre piece of land that abutted around an 80,000-acre wilderness. So in Vermont, that's a lot of wilderness. It's actually considered one of the largest contiguous wilderness areas in Vermont. And and I always had wanted to caretake land and own land, you know, have land in order to preserve it. I didn't have any idea what that meant. I didn't realize it was a lot of work. And also when you are in wilderness, as you so well know, you are face up against all the threats to it. It's not like you're reading about it or not like it's in somebody else's backyard. You know, forest preservation and, you know, the logging companies and all the land getting logged around you. And then nature herself, you know, comes in and like, you know, I remember, I would think it was in the, I mentioned this, the ice storm in the late 1980s. I think it was around 1990. Actually it was 1994 because, or 1993, because it was exactly 20 years ago that it happened. Anyway, when that ice storm happened, I thought Mother Nature makes a bigger mess logging than humans do. It was a major mess. I mean, it was like, all the Northeastern seaboard was just hammered with that ice storm. And yet, you know, when I got to watch that land rebuild itself, we had a couple foresters come out to try to direct us what would be the best thing to do for our property. And a lot of the landowners around us were being advised it was better to log because you'd cut down on the insects. But we ended up not doing that. And our forests are definitely the most healthy forests in that entire area because nature was able, of course, right? I wasn't at all surprised, was able to heal itself. So the land, even more, I would say the people, the memories I have of all the great people I met there and the classes and the intern programs, they just filled my heart. But it was really that relationship with the land. It's where I really began to hear the plants actually talking to me and directing me about replanting at-risk plants, you know, and where United Plant Savers was formed was I heard that message right from the plants that were growing there. So it was a really huge thing. But as my husband and I were growing older, the amount of work it took to maintain it was just more than we could do. And we were getting tired from that work. And we were also at that time, I was almost 70. I was getting to that place where, you know, it was more of a burden. Like I'd think about, oh, the next year and I've got to do all this stuff just to maintain this place. And my husband was thinking the same because we had tons of snow and there was all the management of snow and a lot of outbuildings, all the management of the outbuildings. So we knew we wanted to pass it on. We wanted to find new owners. But our primary concern over anything was finding the right person or persons or group of people. And that was a 10-year process, actually. It took 10 years for us to really, there were a lot of people who came really interested in buying it, but they had different visions for it. And for me, it wasn't really that the classes or anything be maintained, that the wilderness, that whoever came here next would maintain that wilderness. And my dear friend, Emily, I have to say, Emily Rupp was an incredible herbalist, a brave spirit, because she's from Florida. That's her home where she grew up. She actually moved up from Florida and took over. She and her partner was a wonderful native man, trained in very traditional ways and an enormous advocate for wild animals. He's done a lot of work with wolf restoration. So they were the perfect dynamo couple, right? And they have done, you know, my husband and I knew it was time in order for the land to be cared for us to step aside. And they have done a remarkable job. So once again, in my life, it was just the right people coming in, you know, and offering us help at a time that we really needed to pass that land on. So I've been so overwhelmingly grateful for all that they've done, both not only with keeping the forest intact, but advocating for more protections of forests in the area, and then also for all the work Rod has done with wild animal protection. So yeah, it's exciting. It's so wonderful. And it's close. It's about a 3-hour drive, you know, round trip for me. So I get to go down and see the wonderful work they're doing and know that it's been carried on. For me, it's not so much my legacy there. I think Emily wants to honor that as well. It's really the legacy of the land and the forest that for me, I really, and you know, this is something I think that's important. It goes back to, you know, knowing the impact that we do. So of course I can't ensure that forest is kept forever into eternity. All I can do is my part, right? My small part. And that's to ensure it's passed down to somebody who will steward it in a way that I feel is a good way for the land. And so, but I feel very grateful that I was able to do that. So if I look, you know, 200 years down the road, I have no idea what will happen there. But I know in my lifetime that forest will be protected. And so I do get satisfaction out of that. You know, that's, I think, the best that we can do right now is what we can do. So, yeah. Yeah, it was hard to leave. You know, I live in a beautiful place. My husband built a beautiful home for us on Lake Champlain, but that was my home for so many years. So there was that detachment from the land. I felt like for a long time that land was my strongest partnership, right? I was like married to that land. And so my husband is very happy now that I've turned my attention to him. I'm caretaking him like I used to caretake that land. He's very grateful for it. He waited a long time. So
0: I can understand that more than you know.
1: Yeah.
0: And gosh, Resmi, I could just keep going for a long time, just grab a snack and sit down for longer. But I just appreciate your time with us today. And it's been so, so good to catch up.
1: It has been. It's been always a delight to talk with you, sweetie. You inspire me. You and the young people, I think that's my hope, because I just see so many of you, you know, giving your life to this work. Keep doing the work. And I'll stand beside you.
2: 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The music you heard today was by Eliza Edens, Rising Appalachia, and Leah Thomas. For the Wild is created by Ayana Young, Erica Ekram, Francesca Glassbell, and Julia Jackson.

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